Welcome one, welcome all. I'm Stephen Kaleo. This is World Cafe. Appreciate you being here. And this break has a payoff. It's the song, The Payoff. And rather than set it up, I'm going to pay it off right now. Here's Father John Misty, starting us on World Cafe.

Phoebe Bridgers with Motion Sickness on World Cafe. She just announced a new album coming, her third solo record, Lost Weekend. Here's Death Cab for Cutie, their new album, I Built You a Tower, already out. From it, Punching the Flowers.

Baltimore band Turnstile, that's Seeing Stars, from their latest studio album Never Enough, and before that, Death Cab for Cutie, Punching the Flowers. Had a chance to speak with Ben Gibbard, our Raina Duris did. You can hear the conversation at worldcafe.org. Coming up, two live performances from The Vault on World Cafe.

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Here is Joan Armatrading with Everyday Boy.

a record he did only 4 years ago, but I think he's released six records since then. Sometimes I don't know where the jokes with his prolific nature, like where that line begins and ends, because he knows he's the hardest working man in Americana. 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Here is Air from their debut album, Moon Safari, All I Need.

Canada has never put a musician on any of their currency, but if they were to do it, they would probably go with Gord Downie first. Of the Tragically Hip, it's ahead by a century from Trouble at the Hen House. We got new music from Devin Gilfillian, less than a minute away. Oh, it's a minute away, if that's okay with you. When we get back to World Cafe.

0: Rafael Siddiq here on The Cafe. Something Keeps Calling from his album Jimmy Lee, a tribute to his late brother. The Beths with Metal from their record Straight Line Was a Lie, and that is that for this show. Thanks to our affiliates nationwide who make this show possible. It's a show we produce from WXPN at the University of Pennsylvania in Philadelphia. I'm Stephen Kalea. We'll talk to you on the next World Cafe from NPR.
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Nat Adderley, I can't give you anything but love. I'm Helen Wigger. Welcome. Clarinetist Bob Wilbur, joined by a few musicians representing Finland, Sweden, Great Britain, Canada, and of course here in the United States. Here he is with the International March of Jazz All-Stars with Duke's Feeling Sad.

Cal Farlow leading the way on that one called Moonlight Becomes You. One more as we wrap up the hour. Freddie Hubbard recorded in Europe in 1969. He's joined by Roland Hanna, Ron Carter, and Lewis Hayes for The Things We Did Last Summer.

David Larson with Jerry Mulligan's tune, Festive Minor. Welcome to Jazz. I'm Bob Studebaker. Up next, Kevin Mahogany sings a Monk classic, Ruby My Dear, or Dear Ruby.

We started this set of three with drummer Lewis Hayes leading a band, Abraham Burton playing sax, and Horace Silver's tune Echoro, which is Horace spelled backwards. Just heard Karma McRae, and now a 1964 Grant Green recording, Grant's the guitarist, of Somewhere in the Night. Bobby Hutcherson plays vibes, and Larry Young's the organist.

pianist Adam Schulman right there from his album West Meets East. That is Nickel and Dimed. With him, Joe Manuelli playing trumpet and Steve Davis on trombone, Stephen Riley tenor sax, Ian Hendrickson Smith on alto. Up next, a singer from the Netherlands who specializes in the music of Brazil. This is Florine and Sparkling Gemstone.

the Jazz Piano Man. Tickling on the ivories to improvise the tunes. Singing all the love songs softly he croons. And no one does it better than the Jazz Piano Man. Adapting to the ambiance of all those different rooms, be it restaurants, nightclubs, or piano bars. Playing at weddings for all those brides and grooms.

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Playing the piano, even though they're loud. But I listen

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Playing at weddings for all those brides and grooms.

0: before a noisy crowd, playing the piano, even though they're loud. But I listen, for I am a fan of the jazz piano man. Here's another request.
1: He is a jazz piano man, and a really good one. It's David Budway. He wrote the music. The lyrics were provided by Lou Tracy. And we heard Thomas Marriott before that. Thomas Marriott with Mascalero. Florine, native of the Netherlands and a specialist in the music of Brazil. And that was Sparkling Gemstone. Now, to conclude this hour of Monday Jazz, it's Eric Reed. And Chris Lewis plays tenor sax here. The title of this is Western Rebellion.

There we have the Mike Melito Dino Lucito Quartet. The title of that is For Heaven's Sake. Welcome to Monday Jazz. I'm Bob Studebaker. Up next, Machito and his orchestra, featuring Charlie Parker.

The title of that is Slick, and it comes from Dan Walensky. Before that, Robert Glasper of Dreams to Come, and Tad Dameron's tune Social Call Now, played by Rob Schneiderman.

I love the way he sang a song. That's Freddie Cole right there. Up next is pianist Rachel Nicolazzo, Rachel Z, and a song originally done by an Australian rock band. This is called Milky Way.

Bobby Watson. That's called Wilkes Barbecue. Karma McRae right before that. And guitar legend Kenny Burrell now wraps up the hour with his tune, Midnight Blue.

Brazilian-born vocalist Kenya right there, and one of her own compositions that is titled On We Go. I'm Bob Studebaker, saxophonist Gene Ammons now. This is titled Getting Around.

Sarah Vaughan right there. And two tenor saxophonists combined on the beautiful tune Emily right before. That was Al Cohn with Zoot Sims. Now I have a composition by Mary Lou Williams, played by Marion McPartland. This is called Scratchin' in the Gravel.

A legend of jazz guitar right there, Joe Pass and his quartet, and the tune Repetition. It's a Joni Mitchell tune that is next. David Laum leads the ensemble. Randy Brecker plays trumpet. This is called Edith and the Kingpin.

I actually follow that guy on social media, Benny Banach III, and he sings that fully because he's living life fully with a smile on his face and literally all over the world, playing trumpet and singing. And Harry Connick Jr., Next Door Blues, right before that. Eddie Lockjaw Davis wraps up the hour now with We'll Be Together Again.

legendary performer from a legendary album, Sonny Rollins, from his album Saxophone Colossus and You Don't Know What Love Is. Now, we have Diana Krall with guitarist Mark Whitfield. Sonny.

I love that version of A Flower is a Lovesome Thing. That is Tanya Grubbs. We heard Whisper Not, Benny Golson's composition, played by the Paul Brown Quartet right before Tanya. Guitarist Nate Najjar right now. And

And there we have Michael Patches Stewart and a tune written by Dave Brubeck titled In Your Own Sweet Way. I'm Bob Studebaker. Tuck and Patty are next.

Almost like being on vacation listening to that. It's David Chesky with Club Del Sol. It's the Bill Mays Inventions Trio to wrap up the hour, playing Chick Corea's Spain.

The mysterious Black Dahlia, as courtesy of Bob Snyder and Joe Locke. It's David Jay here at your service this hour, pianist Craig Davis now, to revisit some Dodo Marmarosa music on Tone Paintings.

the much-loved Clark Terry with his flugelhorn on something called Flugeland, the Blues. Plus, we heard Irene Reed earlier doing Sweet Lotus Blossom. It's Danny and Chris, the Brubeck Brothers, now, to play Friends Beyond Time.

A beguiling take on the days of Wine and Roses from the film Midnight in the Garden of Good and Evil, done by Cassandra Wilson and backed by Joshua Redman and Chris McBride. Here now is Redman and McBride, along with Brad Meldow and Brian Blade, to do A Silly Little Love Song.

Former Slickaphonics sax man Dan Walensky adding a political touch to Democracy on the Rocks. Plus, Shirley Horn earlier reviving Peggy Lee's hit, Why Don't You Do Right. Topping off the hour for us now, it's the rousing Illinois Jacquette and Speedliner.

Buffalo-born brass man John Hasselback III with something called BFG. It's David J. here, TCJB, taking care of jazz business with you. Coming up now, it's the truly unique Little Jimmy Scott to offer all or nothing at all.

Alex Levine doing the joyful ritual dance, and Michael Eaton earlier with You're My Mystery. It's late 50s Chet Baker at his finest now with Al Haig's trio on Polka Dots and Moonbeam.

Popular Swedish guitarist Andreas Öberg with his quartet reprising the Wes Montgomery classic, The Trick Bag. It is a grooving but slow-moving freight. Coming up next, featuring saxophonist Nat Simpkins with his organ trio so effectively backing him up.

Texas blues crooner Charles Brown on The Very Thought of You. Saxophonist Dana Stevens with John Schofield to close this hour of listener-supported Jazz Now with the beginning of an endless happy Monday.

Bronx-born New Yorican conguero Ray Mantilla with an energetic Maria Cervantes. Your faithful jazz compadre, David J. here. Now it's Calabria Foti to swing it on the street where you live.

Cool and Classy, Chris Connor, and Swonderful. Plus Neil McNamara prior to that doing Rainy Night. The strikingly original music of Tom Harrell and his quintet next on Prana.

Yeah, two veteran road warriors of the jazz soul scene, Jimmy McGriff and Hank Crawford, together on Jimmy's Groove. It's Gary Smullyan, the busy Barry Sax Pro, leading the way up next on Torchin'.

Arizona-based T-Bone Man Frank Darmiento asking, how about you? Also heard Janis Mann before that on Being Young and Foolish. Here now to close the hour, it's Ray Charles and his band, To Go Moanin'.

Was the cure for cancer inside us all along? This is Sandra Tinglo with the lowdown on science saying, in a way, yes. A global research team from Harvard Medical School, Dana-Farber, and Maastricht University looked at the thymus. This organ trains immune cells. They used algorithms from the CT scans of over 3,000 cancer patients to score thymus health. Patients with healthier thymuses had better immunotherapy outcomes across several cancers. Healthy thymuses cut risk by 44%, even in typically stubborn tumors. But the thymus is vulnerable to chemotherapy, radiation, and smoking. Before prescribing medicines, we shouldn't just focus on the tumor. First, we need to ask whether the immune system's boot camp is still in fighting shape.

0: This is NPR News.
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Was the cure for cancer inside us all along? This is Sandra Tinglo with the lowdown on science saying, in a way, yes. A global research team from Harvard Medical School, Dana-Farber, and Maastricht University looked at the thymus. This organ trains immune cells. They used algorithms from the CT scans of over 3,000 cancer patients to score thymus health. Patients with healthier thymuses had better immunotherapy outcomes across several cancers. Healthy thymuses cut risk by 44%, even in typically stubborn tumors. But the thymus is vulnerable to chemotherapy, radiation, and smoking. Before prescribing medicines, we shouldn't just focus on the tumor. First, we need to ask whether the immune system's boot camp is still in fighting shape.

0: Live from NPR News in Washington, I'm Dave Mattingly. Defense Secretary Pete Hegseth is expected to ask a Senate committee today for $350 billion to fund the war with Iran. The U.S. military has carried out 10 consecutive nights of attacks against Iranian targets in the Middle East in an effort to stop Iran from striking commercial shipping in the Strait of Hormuz. Iran has responded to the stepped-up attacks by firing missiles and drones at countries in the region, including Bahrain, Kuwait, and Jordan. Houthi rebels in Yemen, backed by Iran, say they're going to block a key waterway used to export oil in the Middle East as retaliation against Saudi Arabia. NPR's Emily Fang has more.
1: In a video statement, the Houthis called Saudi Arabia criminals and said the blockade of Bab al-Mandab was retaliation. Saudi Arabia intervened in a Yemeni civil war against the Houthis, and this month the Houthis accused the kingdom of bombing a major airport in Yemen, though Saudi Arabia has never acknowledged the attack. Saudi Arabia uses the Bab al-Mandab to its west to export oil, now that another key waterway, the Strait of Hormuz to its east, is off limits. Bab al-Mandab is one of the key waterways connecting Europe to Asia. From one end, the strait leads to the Suez Canal and the Mediterranean, and to the south, ultimately to the Indian Ocean. Emily Fang, NPR News.
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2: Public, I'm Dave Thompson. Despite some turbulence in June, North Dakota's 8 commercial airports are reporting strong numbers for the first half of 2026. Kyle Warner, executive director of the State Aeronautics Commission, says while total passenger counts slid at some airports, the overall picture is encouraging.
3: We like to say it's stable and somewhat strong, particularly based off of a record year that we had in 2025. We're still seeing the airlines adding additional capacity into the system at multiple airports throughout the state, so we're still seeing more seats than we did the last year this time, and that's one of the biggest indicators that we like to continue to monitor, so that's good news.
2: Warner says there have been increased passenger boardings across much of the state in the first half of the year, but there's always an ebb and flow when it comes to air travel.
3: And as of right now, all the indicators are that we continue to have a good, strong air service in comparison to our record-breaking year last year. So we'll continue to monitor moving forward. We are seeing some, you know, changing environments coming up in the future. But overall, with the challenges that are present, we're still seeing strong, stable

0: Good morning. The Pentagon hasn't explained its mission in Iran to reporters in months and has been slow walking information about casualties. What questions does Senator Chris Murphy have for Secretary Pete Hegseth? It's Morning Edition from NPR News. President Trump went after reporters at the New York Times who wrote there were security concerns with the new Air Force One from Qatar. I'm Leila Fadel.
1: And I'm Michelle Martin. Then Trump said the plane still needs to be maxed out. Also, a family takes the Trump administration's offer to leave the country. And singer Sid's latest album is inspired by the peach fuzz on her upper lip. It is Tuesday, July 21st. On this day 3 years ago, the incongruous but somehow still perfect pairing Barbie and Oppenheimer, Barbenheimer hit theaters, earning $235 million opening weekend. News is next.
2: Live from NPR News in Washington, I'm Janine Herbst. President Trump wants to impose 50% tariffs on an array of Canadian goods. It's both retaliation for Canada itself retaliating against U.S. tariffs. It's also part of an attempt to reimpose tariffs after the U.S. Supreme Court ruled many unlawful earlier this year. NPR's Daniel Kurtzleben has more.
3: The new action by the White House constitutes a high tariff on goods from one of the U.S.'s biggest trading partners. The new fees are set to take effect in a month. The White House says Canada is among the only countries, along with China, to retaliate against U.S. tariffs and that these latest levies are in response to the continued Canadian retaliation on goods like U.S. liquor and automobiles. The new 50% fees apply to a variety of goods, including food and agriculture products, and also some types of wood. However, there is still a month until they take effect, meaning there is still time to negotiate. Danielle Kurtzleben, NPR News.
2: Arizona is the one state holding primaries today, giving a look into voter sentiment in a state where Republicans narrowly outnumber Democrats and independents. The GOP will try to flip the governor's office this fall, which Democrat Katie Hobbs won narrowly, while Democrats hope to pick up a couple of U.S. House seats in the swing state. Cameron Sanchez from member station KJZZ has more.
4: For Democrats, we've heard a lot about opposition to President Trump, and some voters do relate that to the cost of living. I spoke with Dorothy Garcia at her home in Scottsdale, Arizona, while I was tagging along with a Democratic candidate.
5: Medical, schools, taxes, the water bill, light bill, electricity, things like that, yeah. The richer you are, the poorer you are, the less you get.
4: For some Republicans, I do think the border, and since we're a border state, and immigration still remains a top issue, but there is concern that if Democrats win Congress, they'll allow too much immigration in their view.
2: Cameron Sanchez reporting. In Mississippi, funeral services were held for Nolan Wells yesterday. He's the 18-year-old who was found dead 2 weeks ago off the coast. Elise Gregg of the Gulf States Newsroom and Mississippi Public Broadcasting has more.
6: Wells' funeral was a time to mourn and a call to justice, with the investigation ongoing and many key details still missing. Wells, who was black, traveled to Horn Island with friends for Independence Day and was the only one who didn't return. The Reverend Al Sharpton, who officiated the funeral, is one of several civil rights leaders working with the family.
7: For an 18-year-old young man to no longer be with us, we want answers. And I think that for the family, the closure can come if there is justice.
6: Filmmaker Tyler Perry paid for the funeral and is working with Sharpton to offer a $100,000 reward for new information regarding Wells' death. For NPR News, I'm Elise Gregg in Ocean Springs, Mississippi.
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9: Good morning for Prairie Public. I'm Dave Thompson. Organizers working to end homelessness in North Dakota say they're trying to fill gaps left by program closures that help to make housing more affordable for residents. Judith Ruiz Branch has that story.
10: It's been almost a year since the local pandemic emergency rental assistance program sunsetted. Andrea Olson with Community Action Partnership of North Dakota says the state has since seen a tenfold reduction in the capacity of its resources. Olson explains at its peak in 2025, the program was serving about 800 households per month.
11: Where our program, the North Dakota Homeless Grant Program, can only serve about 80 to 100 households per month. So it's a staggering scalability. It leaves a gap that we just cannot fill.
10: Expired federal pandemic era funds forced the program to end. Olson says since it closed, her organization has received an increase in calls from both urban and rural residents in need of financial assistance. I'm Judith Ruiz Branch reporting.
9: A 75-year-old Elmont man died when his Honda four-wheeler rolled. It happened Monday. Highway Patrol does not have an exact time when it happened. The patrol says the man was traveling on a minimum maintenance road near Elmont when the four-wheeler overturned. The patrol says the man was ejected from the vehicle and died on scene. The patrol is investigating right now. Well, the Weather Service says it's going to be cooler today with a few showers in the southwest, warming temperatures and mainly dry conditions expected through Thursday. Very hot conditions expected to return Friday through the weekend, with high temperatures and heat index values potentially above 100 degrees. For today, partly to mostly sunny, patchy morning fog, slight chance of showers southwest, highs in the 70s to low 80s. Williston 55, Minot 56, Minot Air Force Base 56, Bismarck Mandan 61, Dickinson 57, Hettinger reporting 57, Grand Forks 58, Grand Forks Air Force Base 58, Devil's Lake 60, Fargo-Moorhead 61, Jamestown 58 degrees. Some light fog reported in the Rugby area, and the warmest temperature in North Dakota is 61. It's at Bismarck Mandan, Fargo-Moorhead, and at Cavalier. The coolest temperature, Tioga, where it's 52 degrees. Coming up next on Morning Edition, Defense Secretary Pete Hegseth appears on the Hill today. He's looking for a $350 billion funding boost as the war in Iran once again flares up with no end in sight. It is 607 Central, 507 Mountain. For Prairie Public, I'm Dave Thompson.

Was the cure for cancer inside us all along? This is Sandra Tinglo with the lowdown on science saying, in a way, yes. A global research team from Harvard Medical School, Dana-Farber, and Maastricht University looked at the thymus. This organ trains immune cells. They used algorithms from the CT scans of over 3,000 cancer patients to score thymus health. Patients with healthier thymuses had better immunotherapy outcomes across several cancers. Healthy thymuses cut risk by 44%, even in typically stubborn tumors. But the thymus is vulnerable to chemotherapy, radiation, and smoking. Before prescribing medicines, we shouldn't just focus on the tumor. First, we need to ask whether the immune system's boot camp is still in fighting shape.

0: Stadium is commonly known as the house that Ruth built.
1: Every time it rains.
0: But in the 50s, the same could be said of Atlantic Records. You're on the Soundbeat.
1: And that's the time I feel so blue.
0: Ruth Brown didn't play any baseball, but she sure had a lot of hits in the 1950s. Songs like So Long, Mama, He Treats Your Daughter Mean, and this one, Teardrops from My Eyes. It was recorded in September of 1950 and was a smash, staying

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1: In 2020, Nashville experienced a tornado and then the pandemic. Gillian Welch and David Rawlings named their 2024 album Woodland after their East Nashville studio that was destroyed in that tornado. Ahead of their Newport folk set this weekend, we're revisiting their session with songs from that album. Next time on an Encore World Cafe.
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Was the cure for cancer inside us all along? This is Sandra Tinglow with the lowdown on science saying, in a way, yes. A global research team from Harvard Medical School, Dana-Farber, and Maastricht University looked at the thymus. This organ trains immune cells. They used algorithms from the CT scans of over 3,000 cancer patients to score thymus health. Patients with healthier thymuses had better immunotherapy outcomes across several cancers. Healthy thymuses cut risk by 44%, even in typically stubborn tumors. But the thymus is vulnerable to chemotherapy, radiation, and smoking. Before prescribing medicines, we shouldn't just focus on the tumor. First, we need to ask whether the immune system's boot camp is still in fighting shape.

0: Yankee Stadium is commonly known as the house that Ruth built.
1: Every time it rains.
0: But in the 50s, the same could be said of Atlantic Records. You're on The Soundbeat.
1: And that's the time I feel so blue.
0: Ruth Brown didn't play any baseball, but she sure had a lot of hits in the 1950s. Songs like So Long, Mama, He Treats Your Daughter Mean, and this one, Teardrops From My Eyes. It was recorded in September of 1950 and was a smash, staying on top of Billboard's R&B chart for 11 weeks.
1: It's just because you said goodbye.
0: She added acting to her repertoire in the 80s, appearing in the film Hairspray, and plays like Stagger Lee and Black and Blue, for which she won a Tony in 1989. She won a Grammy that same year for her album Blues on Broadway. NPR listeners may remember her as the host of Harlem Hit Parade and Blues Stage. Brown died in 2006. What's her connection to one of hip-hop's elite? Find out now at soundbeat.org.
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1: Must be something in the water. This is Sandra Tsinglo with the lowdown on science. On rainy days, road runoff carries tiny tire particles into nearby streams. Chemists found these particles release a toxic compound called 6-PPD quinone. But how bad is it for our fishy friends? Enter Bonnie Lowe and team from Simon Fraser University. They tested how this chemical affects different salmon species, including Chinook and Coho. The results were alarming. Exposed salmon showed rapid breathing, loss of balance, and erratic swimming. Coho salmon were especially sensitive. About half died at concentrations as low as 40 nanograms per liter. Oh no! Our fishy friends are facing troubled waters. It's up to us to lend a helping fin.
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0: In 2020, Nashville experienced a tornado and then the pandemic. Gillian Welch and David Rawlings named their 2024 album Woodland after their East Nashville studio that was destroyed in that tornado. Ahead of their Newport folk set this weekend, we're revisiting their session with songs from that album. Next time on an Encore World Cafe.
1: 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A high-tech heist romance. That's next time on Here and Now.
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3: Good morning. I'm Michelle Martin. A teenager in Oregon was digging through the bins at a thrift store when he noticed another shopper toss back a long, skinny Lakers shirt. The name on the back was Chamberlain. Quinn Brown bought it for $3 and posted pictures of it online. Sotheby's got in touch and sent an armored van to his house to pick it up. Turns out NBA Hall of Famer Will Chamberlain wore it during the 1972 NBA Finals. This week, it sold for nearly $90,000. It's Morning Edition.
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1: In 2020, Nashville experienced a tornado and then the pandemic. Gillian Welch and David Rawlings named their 2024 album Woodland after their East Nashville studio that was destroyed in that tornado. Ahead of their Newport folk set this weekend, we're revisiting their session with songs from that album. Next time on an Encore World Cafe.

0: In 2020, Nashville experienced a tornado and then the pandemic. Gillian Welch and David Rawlings named their 2024 album Woodland after their East Nashville studio that was destroyed in that tornado. Ahead of their Newport folk set this weekend, we're revisiting their session with songs from that album. Next time on an Encore World Cafe.
1: You can hear the World Cafe coming up 10 Central, 9 Mountain here on Prairie Public. Gillian Welch and David Rawlings will be featured.

Oh, yeah, the joys of the road life. That is David Bromberg with the new Lehighway Blues. David got off the road for a number of years after that. We heard from the Drive-By Truckers with the opening act, and Neil Young with Crazy Horse. Everybody knows this is nowhere. Here's Farm Accident on Into the Music.

Johnny Stefano, one of the greatest in the game. Now, Charlie Sprouse is running around trying to book somebody. I don't know what's going on in that level. You come back with red blazers, matching blazers, go-go girls, and you can play the Shannon a go-go for a long, long time.

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I got a booking agent out in Lawton, Oklahoma.

0: Haynes doing one that Elvis Presley recorded down in Sun Studio when he was getting started. Arthur Crudup had the original on that. You're listening to Into the Music here on Prairie Public.
1: We've been doing

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2: In 2020, Nashville suffered a double whammy, first in early March when a deadly tornado hit. Gillian Welch and David Rawlings remember that night when they rushed to their beloved Woodland studio in East Nashville to check out the damage.
3: I could see that Woodland was standing, so I thought, oh my God, the building's still there. But
4: no,
3: the
4: he could
3: whole...
4: see the top of the walls are still square.
3: But then I could also see that all of the roof was in the...
4: Peeled it back like a sardine tin and flipped it onto Woodland Street.
2: Later that same month, the COVID pandemic. For Gillian and David, not being in their studio and not playing for an audience felt like their early days in Nashville.
4: Here we were, back playing only for ourselves. Nobody hearing us. Nobody clapping. All that's gone. It's just, do you like it? Do you like the sounds you're making?
2: Today, we revisit our 2024 conversation with Gillian Welch and David Rawlings before they headline Newport Folk Festival this weekend. I'm Raina Duras, and this is World Cafe. Now, I hate to burst your bubble here, but the bagpipe solo in this song, it's not a real bagpipe. It's not a real bagpipe. It's a sampler, and we've all been duped. The Church, Under the Milky Way.

0: This is World Cafe. I'm Raina Duras. Newport Folk Festival is this weekend. Gillian Welch and David Rawlings are headlining on the Saturday night. So today, listening back to their latest appearance on the show from 2024 when they were releasing their album, Woodland.
1: When a tornado touches down, the destruction can be brutal. Trees uprooted, trucks flung about like toys, whole houses there one moment are piles of rubble the next. The 2020 Nashville tornado was like this. It was deadly and it was devastating. One of the many losses that night included Gillian Welch and David Rawlings' East Nashville studio called Woodland. But when the dust settled and the sky cleared, Gillian Welch and David Rawlings were still standing. The pair, who've been making music together for decades, won the 2021 Best Folk Album Grammy for the covers album they made together in the immediate aftermath of that, called All the Good Times Are Past and Gone. Their new album is their first of original songs in several years. It's named Woodland, after their studio. And today, Gillian and David join me to talk about rebuilding, about writing songs during turbulent times. And they also tell maybe the best story I've ever heard about winning a Grammy. They also perform songs from Woodland Live, beginning with Empty Trainload of Sky. Gillian Welch and David Rawlings, live for the World Cafe.
2: One, two.

0: performing the opening track to their new album Woodland, Gillian Welch and David Rawlings, live for the World Cafe. That song is called Empty Trainload of Sky. I'm Raina Duris. Gillian Welch and David Rawlings are my guests today on the show. Gillian, David, welcome back to the World Cafe.
1: Thanks, Raina.
2: Yeah, it's great to be here.
0: That song that we just heard was a lead single from this album, Empty Trainload of Sky. Why was that the one you wanted to lead the way for this project?
1: It was probably one of the first songs that got written that we knew was a new record.
0: Mm.
1: There's usually at least one song that becomes some kind of a touchstone, and the other songs kind of take shape around it.
0: Yeah.
1: You know? So Empty Trainload was that song.
2: And to be really nuts and bolts basic about it, it also has drums and bass on it, which means that there's a lot more outlets that can play something like that.
0: Right.
2: So,
0: like it practically makes sense.
2: Yes.
0: Right. That makes
1: some of our stuff, as you know, is rather quiet.
0: It can be.
2: Yes.
1: Can be a little minimal.
2: Yeah.
0: When you say it had a certain flavor, it had a certain sort of mood to it, if you had to, how would you define what that flavor is on this album?
1: There's quite a bit of loss.
0: Hmm.
2: Well, I think there's like a duality that's present in that song, and that theme seemed to be running through a lot of the lyrics and a lot of the things that we're coming up with.
1: In fact, it's kind of in the lyric when we hit the bridge and it says, is it spirit? Is it solid? You know, which was it? Was it real? Was it not real? Is it dead? Is it not dead?
2: Yeah.
1: Sort of runs through the whole album.
0: Yeah. You have released albums of original music under each of your individual names under the Dave Rawlings machine. In 2020, you put out an album under both your names, but it was an album of covers. How did you decide that this one should be under both your names and should be all original songs?
2: Well, in the most, again, nuts and bolts way, we're both singing lead on this record.
0: How do you know, doing something like this, if a song is a Gillian song or a song is a David song, and who takes the lead? Do you bring in a song and that's the one you sing, or how does that work?
1: No, because, I mean, if we talk about, like, Hashtag for a second, that's a song that I started literally, you know, the morning I woke up and saw Hashtag Guy Clark trending. Mm. And I thought, oh no, this is a terrible way to find out that your friend is gone.
0: Yeah.
1: And this is what happened, you know. We work on it, and the lyric evolves, and the music evolves. Because probably prior to that,
2: we thought you were going to sing it.
1: Singing it,
2: yeah.
1: You know, but it doesn't matter. You know, I'm not sure people fully understand how much we'll just do whatever we think is best.
0: You're going to perform Hashtag for us.
2: Yes.
0: We're going to hear that next. And there is that lyric in there that I was going to ask you about. You laughed and said the news would be bad if I ever saw your name with a hashtag. Singers like you and I are only news when we die. Which I think, is that a line that you wrote about Guy Clark?
1: Yeah.
2: You know, and it also has the line about a new form of the flu, and that was written pre-COVID.
0: Okay, I was curious about that.
1: That was before.
2: Yeah, but then, of course, through COVID, you're just losing so many people and people who you knew and loved. And you know, that song really taps in my mind, to like the community that there is among singer-songwriters and musicians and people who know they're doing it to, you know, you do it because you love it, you make as good of a living as you can, but you're not going to stop.
0: Mm.
2: Sometimes a lot of the support that you find is just from other people who have done it the same way.
0: Yeah.
2: Or,
1: yeah.
2: And,
1: sorry.
2: No, go ahead.
1: There's also a line in there when you say, like, community. I do feel it connect to other writers and other creative people. Like, there's a line in that song about the years roll out and the doubt rolls in. And that sentiment, I remember one time talking to Garrison Keillor, about writing. And I must have been in a frustrated moment, which happens occasionally. And he said, well, you know, it just gets harder. It's like anyone tells you it gets easier, it's just wrong. It gets harder.
0: Yeah.
1: But that's okay. It gets harder, but you become more yourself.
2: Mm. Right.
0: Yeah.
2: Then you just, you know. Yeah.
0: Well, let's hear it performed live. This is Gillian Welch and David Rawlings with Hashtag on World Cafe.

0: You just heard Gillian Welch and David Rawlings performing Hashtag from their new album Woodland live for the World Cafe. My name is Raina Duras, and I'm talking to Gillian and David today. I always find it interesting when artists include modern kind of like techie terms like hashtag in a song, and especially in this style of music, which is a little bit more traditional. I mean, you've got references here to Bibles and to boxcars, but then also to hashtags. In your mind, how does language like that fit into this kind of songwriting?
1: Oh, that's a good question. For me, it fits in rarely. I do tend to talk about the devil more than the telephone, you know, because I'm interested in enduring themes. The human condition. That's where I like to sit most of the time.
2: But there's something about that term and the way it's used that does, at least in this cultural moment, it brings in a certain nuance of feeling and a certain a way that the news gets around now that there's no other way to express that because it's never happened that way before.
1: Yeah. Well, it was so tied to that moment and thought and the entire, you know, genesis of the song. So there was no way to leave that one out.
0: Yeah. When you're writing music that is so rooted in tradition and sort of those kind of timeless themes, how do you keep things fresh for yourself?
1: Well, I try to go straight for particularity. I mean, the more finely focused I can get to a certain moment, even if it's a universal theme, and quite honestly, as with like hashtag peculiarity, I like the peculiar little turn of events, and you know.
2: And a lot of times, if you just keep, you can start something in a very calculated way of just like, well, here are some words that seem to go well together, or here's another title of a song that I've always loved, and let's try to do something off of that. And all of a sudden, you are trying to express yourself, but you find that that happens automatically, that you can't keep it out.
1: You can't help it.
2: And then sometimes if you sit down and go, what do I want to express? You might as well put the largest piece of blank white paper in front of you and stare at it that you ever did, and you get nowhere.
1: And the largest cliche.
2: Right.
1: You know.
2: Like, how do I feel? I feel like everyone else. And it's,
1: I'm
2: and
1: sad.
2: Yes, exactly.
0: I'm speaking with Gillian Welch and David Rawlings. Coming up after the break, they'll perform another song from their album, Woodland, one that feels both timely and timeless, here on World Cafe.
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0: Welcome back to an encore World Cafe. I'm Raina Duras, joined today by Gillian Welch and David Rawlings as they perform and talk about songs from their album, Woodland. Earlier, kind of briefly, we touched on COVID when we were talking about hashtag. And in a minute, I do want to talk about the tornado that happened in 2020, because I know that also was a big part of this record and your lives in the last few years. But there was another thing that I noticed on this album, the song Lawman, which you're going to perform next for us, which feels, sadly, kind of like a timeless American story, but also feels like it could be taking place now. Like it could be the 1920s, it could be the 2020s. Could you tell us about writing Lawman?
1: That particular idea had sort of been cooking for a while. We knew it was going to be from the point of view of the woman who knew her man was going to get it from the lawman. You know, there's this inevitability. It hasn't, and it's such a weird temporal setting because.
2: And it felt societal, and it felt like it connected to a lot of, you know, just that. we all know people in our lives who you look at them and you kind of know what path they're heading down.
0: Right.
2: And just the thinking of that doesn't mean that someone doesn't, you know, there's things that you know that you can't stop.
0: This is Lawman. It's Gillian Welch and David Rawlings on World Cafe.

0: Lawman, a live performance from Gillian Welch and David Rawlings of a song from their new album called Woodland. Gillian and David are here with me today on World Cafe. I'm Raina Duras. Woodland is the name of your studio in Nashville. Could you paint the picture for us and tell us what it's like?
1: It was originally a movie theater that was built in the teens. It's right in the center of East Nashville, at a little area called Five Points, where five streets come together, and it would have been, you know, a real center point of the town that was converted into a recording studio in the 60s. It was successful from the beginning. The first real record of note that was made there was the Will the Circle Be Unbroken Nitty Gritty Dirt Band record. And then in the 70s, that studio really exploded. Tons of, Nashville records were made there. And people came from all over.
0: 5 points, for people who are listening might not know this, is in East Nashville,
1: yes.
0: Which is where the tornado hit in 2020. So could you tell us what the state of the studio was in
1: The tornado came through, and a good friend of ours, Glenn, who works with us, was staying at the studio, actually. And we went over there to try to get into 5 points to get to the studio. And it took maybe 20 minutes because of the down power lines and everything to get anywhere close.
0: Yeah.
1: And then, I got out of the car and started kind of running through the rubble towards about a block away from the studio. And I could see that the Family Dollar that was on the opposite corner was down.
2: Rubble.
1: That wasn't there anymore.
2: It was gone. God.
1: And then the next thing I could see that Woodland was standing. So I thought, oh my God, the building's still there. But
2: no,
1: the
2: he could
1: whole...
2: see the top of the walls are still square. So it didn't take a wall out.
1: But then I could also see that
2: roof.
1: All the roof was in the
0: whoa.
2: And peeled it back like a sardine tin and flipped it onto Woodland Street in front. So the whole roof just went wha-bam.
1: It's pitch black because all the power is gone. Mm-hmm. And the rain is just pouring down. It's just a monsoon out there.
0: And you have no roof.
2: So now we have no roof.
1: We have no roof.
0: And it's pouring in a recording studio.
1: Which is not what you want.
0: No.
1: So we just, began to work. And it's a big old building, so there's that main roof that was the theater part, but there's additions, and there were places where there are lower roofs that were built more like Turkish bath style that weren't damaged, and we were running around in the dark trying to find places way down in the building that were dry, and then just moving everything as the inner roofs were collapsing and things.
2: Yeah, had to move the entire every guitar, every master tape. All our microphones, all our gear, and as the hours went by, the water got through the second story. Like, we thought places were dry. Of course, we didn't realize that our roof was gone. And then the ceiling started collapsing.
0: Right. What do you mean you didn't realize that the roof...
2: Well, it's a two-story building.
0: Right, okay,
1: We just, weren't... There's a ceiling
2: leaks,
1: into the studio.
0: But right, right.
1: It just got worse and worse until it was as if it was just pouring rain.
2: Sure. And then it ended up with, ankle-deep water in the studio, in the A room where we record, And, yeah.
0: It feels incredibly overwhelming to even know where to begin cleaning up something like that.
1: Yes, so it's taken a few years.
0: Useful, everything works?
1: Well, not everything's great, but we did rebuild because then the rebuilding all had to happen through COVID.
0: Yeah.
1: But before there were vaccines or any of that. So, that's when it started. So it was a lot of energy.
0: Yeah.
1: And I realized as we were coming to the end of this project, because I know this has been a long segment. I was getting into the mastering portion of this record, and I'd sort of assembled the stuff, and we were trying to think of a title, and at some point it just crossed my mind that's like, I've been in this building for, 14 hours a day minimum for the past 5 years. It's like, if it's anything,
2: It's woodland.
1: Yeah. Like, in that shaped the themes, and that shaped the writing, and that shaped the way we felt about all of it.
2: As we mentioned, there's this, you know, there are contradictions running through this album, and the destruction and the sort of resurrection are in there too, you know, because woodland was destroyed.
0: Yeah.
2: And yet, here it is.
0: Gillian Welch and David Rawlings are my guests today. In a moment, they'll talk about how what happened in the studio impacted the creative process for Woodland and kind of brought them back to the beginning of making music. After these words here on World Cafe.
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0: You're listening to an Encore World Cafe. I'm Raina Duris. I'm speaking with Gillian Welch and David Rawlings about their 2024 album, Woodland, named after the recording studio, which had to be rebuilt after the 2020 tornado in Nashville.
4: I was thinking about this. I have lived in my house right now for about 3 years. And I was like, we got to go through the basement. When are we ever going to go through the basement? I'm never going to go through the basement. It's going to become a disaster. It's already too overwhelming. It's just going to get more overwhelming. You'd been at Woodland for about 2 decades at that point. And when you have something like that, it kind of forces you, you have to go through these things.
1: Yeah, yeah.
4: And I was wondering, how does doing that affect you on a creative level?
2: You know, Woodland is kind of our home. In years past, we have literally lived there, you know. So there was a real sense of back to the beginning, and there were many times in this process where both of us were put in mind of our very early days in Nashville and starting because, you know, when you become a working musician, the times that you spend huge amounts of time sitting in your living room playing for only yourselves, those times kind of go away. Because you're always playing for people. But here we were, back playing only for ourselves. Nobody hearing us. Nobody clapping. All that is gone. It's just, do you like it? Do you like the sounds you're making?
1: Yeah.
2: It was so pure in a way.
1: And what you're saying about going through the basement, it's like that's after we had moved the tapes and, you know, and we couldn't record in the main room. That's when we started. You know, we did an archival project where we resurrected about 50 of those songs and put them out. Like, yeah. a bunch of things happened that were all predicated by this path that we had to be on.
4: Right. Now,
1: I'll say one other thing, which is like every tornado that has been through Nashville, if you look on the great map of them, they're basically on almost parallel vectors. I mean, it's insane how close of the same path the three tornadoes have taken. The one in 98, which is part of the reason why we own Woodland to start with, because of the damage that did when it was a commercial studio.
4: Oh,
1: the 2021 and the one in, I don't remember
2: 30s.
1: When, the 30s. They're all parallel vectors, and they do cross. And the place where all three of those lines cross is about 50 feet from Woodland, which is to say, the whole time we're doing this, I'm like, rebuilding this, I'm like, and we might get a year, we may get 3 years.
4: This could be
1: temporary. I don't know. Yes, I have no idea. No, it will be.
2: But they've never taken the building out, you know.
1: So fingers crossed. It's not like there's anything changing in the world that makes tornadoes happen more.
4: Oh, yeah. There's something sort of zen about that, like making peace with impermanence.
1: Yes.
2: Oh, exactly. No. Yeah. Exactly.
4: We're going to hear another live song right now. We're going to listen to Howdy Howdy. Could you tell us anything about Howdy Howdy before we hear this?
2: Sometimes it's hard to remember how the songs start. It was the chorus. It was the part with the howdy howdy in it. Yeah. And I just thought that was a beautiful phrase. I heard it in an old spiritual, was talking about heaven and how it was all going to be good up there. It was all going to be howdy howdy, never goodbye.
0: Let's take a listen to this live performance. It's Howdy Howdy from Gillian Welch and David Rawlings on World Cafe.

0: Howdy, howdy. Gillian Welch and David Rawlings. It's a new song from their album, Woodland. They are here with me today on World Cafe. I'm Raina Duras. And I was listening back to your last World Cafe interview from 2020.
1: How was that?
0: It was very nice. Oh, good. You told a story of when The Harrow and the Harvest, which was released under Gillian's name, was nominated for a Grammy, and you both worked on it. You know, you considered it an album from both of you, but the Grammys treated it as a solo album and only gave you one set of tickets. And so, David, you'd have to go as Gillian's guest. And Gillian, you called, and you were like, this is a band with two people. Give us another pair of tickets. So that story, you told it before you went to the Grammys again. And if you fast forward to the 2021 Grammys, you were nominated. You were both nominated this time for All the Good Times, and you won. So congratulations.
2: Thanks.
1: Thank you.
0: How did it feel to officially win that Grammy together under both your names?
2: Well,
1: the funniest part of this is, you know, we made that record because we, you know, during lockdown, the studio was still a complete
2: disaster.
1: Yeah, wreck. Couldn't use it. And so I had set up a tape machine in the living room a long time ago. And I moved over this, you know, sort of beautiful stereo microphone. And we started recording at the house kind of for fun. And then I thought, well, maybe we'll get something out of it. And it was just a real pleasure to be recording in this living room because the planes weren't flying and there were no cars and there were hours of silence. So we could actually record in the living room and get something that might be usable. So we started working on that record and we put it together, and I called the gentleman who owned the pressing plant we worked with, and he was very busy. And I said to him, if I put together this little live record, you know, can you press us a small run of it?
2: You know, I glued

0: the anything that had type on it, because all we got could get were plain white record sleeves.
1: Right.
0: So, and then another friend out in Portland made the cut, like made the cover image and the back thing and cut them and then sent them to us. And I glued all the things onto the record sleeves.
2: So the couple thousand we did, we just worked through them. But the funniest part of this was that was just where this lived in my head and kind of in our label's head and in everyone's head. So we didn't even submit it for the Grammys. It never occurred to us.
0: The last thing we were thinking
2: was that this was like even a real release.
0: Yeah.
2: And so someone from the Academy actually contacted us and said, you might want to submit this thing.
1: Wow.
2: And then we did. We were like, oh, yeah, but that nothing's going to happen with that. Just for fun. Yeah. It's a fine. We'll put it in.
0: But of course, we didn't go. We couldn't go, you know, to it.
1: Right. There was no real ceremony.
0: And so when the ceremony was actually happening, I wasn't even, again, you just have to understand, this was so far off my radar. So when the ceremony was actually happening, I was walking around our neighborhood picking up trash. I was picking up trash. And I came back to the house and I pulled my phone out of my pocket. It's like 48 missed messages.
1: Wow.
0: What the heck? So that's how I...
2: And I was probably somewhere in Woodland on a ladder, you know. So it was the deepest, most wonderful thing to feel, you know, recognized in that way. And also to feel that thing of, there was a sense of arrival in it for me, because I don't know if this can be taken the right way, but like artists who I really loved when I was coming up, like, I was aware that they never got Grammys for any of their best work. Like, this wasn't how the Grammys worked. To my mind, the Grammys were something that you got like 20 years after you did good work. Then they'll give you a Grammy for something else.
1: Right.
2: Because that's how, I think it's better now, but for a lot of years, that seemed like what it was. And when you're a young kid full of vinegar, as I was, and I look at these records that I think are the pinnacle of music in these years that weren't even not, you know, I was like, well, that's just a thing. It's an award show and it's great for music, but I'm not going to worry about it. And so when we got a Grammy for that, which was, you know, in my mind, just the covers record we made, I thought, well, I guess we did good work 20 years ago.
0: Exactly, man.
2: Is that too honest?
1: No, should I love it.
2: Sorry.
1: Oh, I think that's like the best story I've ever heard about winning a Grammy. I'm joined today by Gillian Welch and David Rawlings. We have one more live performance to hear, and it's funny I kind of to end with this, because I feel like we're having all these laughs and then we're going to finish with the song that when I listened to the record, like, moved me to tears the first time through, the song What We Had. It sounds, and I'm not going to make any assumptions about what it's about, but it kind of sounds like a lost love song. Yeah. That seems like it could be a sensitive subject when you're a couple writing. Are there things like that that are hard to write about with each other?
2: It's just a song. There's so much sort of loss there. Mm-hmm. That song just touches a lot of everything that was happening. Mm-hmm.
0: Yeah. Yeah, it certainly wasn't like just a breakup. In fact, so much was gone. So much that we had disappeared, was gone. Mm. It was kind of more macro.
1: Sure.
0: Yeah. So it was all these things. I started the song with the chorus and the what we had. Mm. What we had, like that, that's where it came from. And I kind of couldn't believe that that song didn't exist already. And it was just the sound of those words.
2: Yeah.
0: Just what, you know. It really blindsided me and so many people. That tremendous sense of, you know, you don't miss your water till your well runs dry. Just never saw it coming. Just had no idea that, you know.
1: Yeah.
0: The world was just going to go whoop.
2: Yeah. And I think about a time in 2019, I had decided that what I was going to do was rewind a pickup for an electrical lap steel guitar, which is by hand. You know, do 10,000 winds of a copper thing on, you know, by myself. And when I think back on that and what I've done for the past 5 years, I'm like, how could that have been real?
1: Yeah. No, I think
2: that,
1: I had,
2: I don't have time to brush my teeth, you know,
1: for the past 5 years. I think that's so relatable.
2: Yeah,
1: like, you know what I mean? Who was I back?
2: Yes, exactly. I don't know. I have no idea.
0: Yeah, we're all brand new.
1: Yeah. I think that's a wonderful place to leave it. Let's listen to this live performance. It's Gillian Welch and David Rawlings performing What We Had live for the World Cafe.

0: recorded live for the World Cafe, Gillian Welch and David Rawlings with What We Had. It's a song from their new album, Woodland. Gillian and David have been my guests on the show today. I have loved having you on. Thank you so much for being here.
1: Thank you.
2: Yeah, it's been a great pleasure.
1: Yeah.
0: I also want to thank World Cafe's senior producer, Kimberly Junod, for her work on that session. We revisited it today because Gillian Welch and David Rawlings are headlining on Saturday night this weekend at the Newport Folk Festival. Thank you so much to our affiliates across the country who bring this show to you and the whole team who make it happen. We produce it at WXPN at the University of Pennsylvania in Philadelphia. I'm Raina Duris. 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
0: Billy Strings is back soon with his first new full-length album in 2 years. And coming up this hour, you'll get to hear the lead single from it. Here's a taste.

and from Wild Pink. All those tunes and more on the way. I'm Raina Duris. This is World Cafe. Easing you into this hour, one of the greatest voices of all time, in my opinion. It's from K.D. Lang, Outside Myself.

Hey, it's Raina Duris. This is World Cafe. Happy to be hanging out with you today. Last summer, you might remember hearing this song here on the cafe and maybe some other places too. That song was all over the place last year. It's Sally When the Wine Runs Out by Role Model. He performed it on SNL. It has way more than 250 million streams online. And now Role Model's coming back with a new album. It'll be called Chuck Timely and the Hourglass. Drops August 7th, and it'll sound like this. High Hopes 3000, new Role Model on the cafe.

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1: Hi, I'm Danielle Webster, and I'm from a small town in North Dakota. 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
0: 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I'm Raina on Live from the Archives. 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Carl Denson's Tiny Universe, Because of Her Beauty. 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

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That was recorded back in January 2018. Before that, you heard a World Cafe recording of Because of Her Beauty by Carl Denson's Tiny Universe. 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To New York now for a new one. This is Wild Pink, Box Store.

0: Could Have Been Anyone. That's Amy Mann. Got some new Billy Strings on deck for you. In a second on World Cafe.
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It's World Cafe. Raina Duras with you. If you've never had the chance to see Billy Strings play live, he and his band have a tendency to jam out during their songs. So what you hear in a recorded track can end up being much longer, much more complicated, and much more unpredictable. You're about to hear a new song from Billy from his upcoming new album. And if you like it, it might be fun to try to listen for the part where you can imagine the jam going nuts. This is called Burn the Other End, new Billy Strings from World Cafe.

0: Dawes, giving you a little bit of everything to finish up this edition of World Cafe. 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We produce it at WXPN at the University of Pennsylvania in Philadelphia. I'm Raina Duris. 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
2: It's 12 noon Central, 11 a.m. Mountain for Prairie Public. I'm Dave Thompson. Organizers working to end homelessness in North Dakota say they're trying to fill gaps left by program closures that help to make housing more affordable for residents. We have the story from Judith Ruiz Branch of the Prairie News Service.
3: It's been almost a year since the local pandemic emergency rental assistance program sunsetted. Andrea Olson with Community Action Partnership of North Dakota says the state has since seen a tenfold reduction in the capacity of its resources. Olson explains at its peak in 2025, the program was serving about 800 households per month.
4: Where our program, the North Dakota Homeless Grant Program, can only serve about 80 to 100 households per month. So it's a staggering scalability. It leaves a gap that we just cannot fill.
3: Expired federal pandemic era funds forced the program to end. Olson says since it closed, her organization has received an increase in calls from both urban and rural residents in need of financial assistance. I'm Judith Ruiz Branch reporting.
2: The Trump administration is removing protections from key places where endangered species lived, saying states can keep those areas safe. But experts say states aren't equipped for the task. That reporting to us from the North Dakota Monitor. Earlier this month, the Trump administration finalized a major change to the Endangered Species Act, rolling back protections for the forests, wetlands, deserts, and other critical habitats that many plants and animals do rely on. Bruce Kraft, chief of the Conservation and Communications Division with North Dakota Game and Fish, said the proposed rule would have dire consequences. Again, this reporting from the North Dakota Monitor. If you'd like to read more into this story, we should take a look at the North Dakota Monitor's reporting on this one. A 75-year-old man from Elmont died when his Honda four-wheeler rolled. It happened Monday. The Highway Patrol says the man was traveling on a minimum maintenance road near Elmont when the four-wheeler overturned. The patrol says the man was ejected from the vehicle and died at the scene. The patrol is investigating. His name has not yet been released. The executive director of the North Dakota Aeronautics Commission says the Williston Basin International Airport is trying to regroup after seeing Delta Airlines suspend service to the community. Kyle Warner says the change follows attempts by county and city leaders to subsidize the service.
5: They've just decided that the partnership just isn't working for the time being. Not to say that, you know, it couldn't work again in the near future. You know, air service into communities changes over time. It improves. Sometimes it declines. And so right now the city is going through a challenging moment as an airline. It is withdrawing. But again, there are some opportunities that may come with that, some additional partnerships, some growth that they could see with their current airline.
2: Warner says Williston also has flights with United. He says the departure of Delta may give Williston the opportunity to grow that relationship. Warner says the news out of Williston comes as North Dakota airports see boarding numbers are holding pretty steady, with some areas of slight decline despite increased ticket prices driven by high fuel costs. Cooler today with a few showers in the southwest. Warming temperatures and mainly dry conditions expected through Thursday of this week. Then very hot conditions expected to return Friday through the weekend. Now, the Weather Service says high temperatures and heat index values could potentially be above 100 degrees. So here's a look at the more detailed forecast for North Dakota for the next couple of days. Mostly to partly sunny today. Slight chance of showers southwest, highs in the 70s to low 80s. Partly cloudy tonight, lows in the 50s. Mostly clear to partly cloudy for tomorrow. Tomorrow's highs upper 70s to upper 80s. Overnight lows for Wednesday night will be in the upper 50s to mid 60s. Thursday then partly cloudy with the highs in the 80s to lower 90s. So again, we're talking about heat returning in North Dakota and high temperatures and heat index values potentially above 100 degrees by this weekend. We expect that to come in starting on Friday. Last report, Williston's partly sunny 66, Minot mostly sunny 68, Minot Air Force Base mostly sunny 68, Bismarck Mandan mostly sunny 70, Dickinson partly sunny 68, Hedinger reporting cloudy and 62, Grand Forks cloudy 71, Grand Forks Air Force Base cloudy 70, Devil's Lake mostly sunny 68, Fargo-Moorhead mostly sunny 72, and Jamestown reporting sunny and 70 degrees. Looks like the coolest temperature in North Dakota right now, 66 degrees at Cavalier, Langdon, Rolla, Walhalla, Tioga, and Garrison, all reporting 66 degrees. Warmest temperature, 72 at Gwinner and also in Fargo-Moorhead. For Prairie Public, I'm Dave Thompson. Our time now is coming up on 1206 Central, 1106 Mountain. Prairie Public, we're telling the stories of North Dakota and the stories of our Prairie region. And, of course, we'll have more news this afternoon here on Prairie Public. From the newsroom, I'm Dave Thompson.
6: Hit it. This ain't no disco. It ain't no country club either.

That is Lowell George and Little Feet right there, and one called Sailin' Shoes. Oh, man, I don't know if the clinic worked on that one. Sonia Dada hanging out at Lester's Methadone Clinic. Heard from bluesman Chris Kane with The Decline of the Golden Boy. And kicked it off with Steely Dan. I'm Mike Olson. You're listening to Into the Music here on Prairie Public. I tell you, I think a few people were in and out of rehab here. Here's Fleetwood Mac on Into the Music.

That is guitarist Danny Caron right there. Hey, you know I'm no good. Oh, yeah, originally recorded by Amy Winehouse.

pretty credible cover there from the Stones. Our salute to Amy Winehouse. That's from the new one by the Rolling Stones. I'm Mike Olson. You're listening to Into the Music here on Prairie Public.

That is Portugal the Man from their record Woodstock, and I feel it still. Also heard from Mark Bronson with Amy Winehouse sitting in her cover of Valerie. Here's a group called Coop. This is from their record A Waltz for Coop on Into the Music.

Yeah, that rock and roll music on the radio. That is Velvet Underground. A little bit of rock and roll. Cat Power before that with New York, New York. If you can make it there, I guess you can make it anywhere. Huh? Santa Gold before that with Les Artistes and started that off with Coop. I'm Mike Olson. You're listening to Into the Music here on Prairie Puppy.

Yes, Paul Westerberg and Someone I Once Knew. Sid Straw before that. Yeah, I think we met at CBGB's and started it off with the Replacements, who played at CBGB's, one called The Talent Show. Let's hear another from Paul Westerberg. This goes back to his record 14 songs.

the all-American half pounder, two pure beef patties, lettuce, tomato. This is Rock and Roll Radio. Come on, let's rock and roll with the Ramones.

What's his name? First name Rock, last name Rule. That's what it is. That's Joe Eddy. Joe coming out of Grand Forks. And hey, yeah. The Ramones before that. You remember Rock and Roll Radio? Sure you do. Here's the Beatles.

Lemon Groovies right there. Shaking all over. Oh, man. Alejandro Escovedo before that. It was those castanets, I guess. Amy Rigby. I don't want to talk about love no more, no more. Here's the Detroit Cobras from Baby on Into the Music.

That's all it took, just one look. Jerry Lee and Little Richard teamed up, man, a couple of masters, of grandmasters of rock and roll right there. Mitch Ryder and the Detroit Wheels with the Devil with a Blue Dress On, and also heard from the Romantics coming out of Detroit, What I Like About You. I'm Mike Olson, you're listening to Into the Music here on Prairie Public.

0: David Lindley and El Rio X, right there. Something's got a hold on me. Etta James first recorded that. Nick Lowe before that. I knew the bride when she used to rock and roll. Nick got his start in a group called Rockpile with his friend Dave Edmonds. And Jerry Lee and Little Richard getting us going. I'm Mike Olson. 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

Zooey Deschanel and M. Ward, right there. She and Him is the name they record under, and I should have known better. The New Rhythm and Blues Quartet before that, NRBQ. I'm Mike Olson. You're listening to Into the Music.

Mindanao. That is Tom McKay and his quintet from his record Viva Cubano. Tom McKay. Tom, who attended the University of North Dakota, studied under Mike Blake up there, and took his show to Hawaii. He's been making music in Hawaii for many years now, and really found a home there. Let's listen to one more from Tom playing the vibes. Here's Tom McKay and his quintet.

I can't hesitate away, 'cause I don't speak that language, I don't know that tone. I can't translate from right to wrong, I can't just call it love. Yes, you heard right.

That is Sandra Lurka right there, and It Must Be Love. Yeah, it must be. Here's Levy.

It is Stefan Grappelli playing the piano. Stefan, not only a tremendous violin player, one of the greatest jazz violin players ever, but also a very accomplished piano player as well. Time After Time, Two Sleepy People, and Satin Doll. Andrew Bird before that. Andrew Bird, an accomplished violin player as well. And that from that little jazz record that Andrew put out a couple of years ago now, and really a nice one. I'm Mike Olson. You're listening to Into the Music here on Prairie Public.

Let's play one that, features a good friend of Stefan Grappelli's, a gypsy guitar player named Django Reinhardt.

0: Django Reinhardt, and one that he composed called Nuage. You're listening to Into the Music here on Prairie Public. I hope you're enjoying the music this afternoon. Django Reinhardt, of course, recorded in the 30s and 40s and I think some in the 50s after World War II was over. Gypsy guitar player, revered around the world as one of the great musicians. Duke Ellington called one of the great inimitables. There's no one like him. Must have been no one like this guy either. He was one of the great clarinet players in jazz history. And there was a time when musicians, they were as well-known as movie stars, I guess. Artie Shaw was married 8 times in his life. He was married to actress Lana Turner, as well as Ava Gardner. Had quite a story to his life. One of the great musicians and great celebrity figures in American history. The story of Artie Shaw, that's up next here on Prairie Public.
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0: He had this total take it or leave it attitude towards what was going on, no matter how successful he was.
1: When he played, it changed the complexion of the band. It livened it up, and it was more modern. He was that much of an influence.

0: he, as I hear it, rates, along with Goodman and Pee Wee Russell and one or two others, as the truly important clarinetists of any age.
1: He was one of the most admired clarinetists of the 20th century, matching stunning technique to a sound that was indescribably beautiful. His big bands and small groups were among the best and most innovative of their time. He even became a media idol who starred in movies and married glamorous actresses like Lana Turner and Ava Gardner. But for all his success, he remained restless and dissatisfied. I'm Nancy Wilson. On this edition of Jazz Profiles, we remember the brilliant and always outspoken NEA Jazz Master, Artie Shaw.

Each year, the National Endowment for the Arts names 6 to 7 jazz masters, living musicians whose careers have changed the course of jazz. It's the highest honor for jazz given in the United States. In December 2004, Artie Shaw was delighted to hear that he'd been named a 2005 jazz master. Just days before he was to appear at the NEA Awards ceremony, Artie Shaw passed away at the age of 94. Today on Jazz Profiles, the story of Artie Shaw.

0: you to do a program, my first appearance in New York City with my own band. And I had no theme song. I had no idea that I was supposed to have one.
1: Artie Shaw.
0: I was told about 2 hours before we were on the air, or a day before, rather, that we were going to need a theme song. Since I had an altogether different band at that time from what was currently being used, I had to write something that the strings could play. So in those days, not knowing a hell of a lot about the range and capabilities of a string section, I wrote that sort of droning pedal point with the ascending and descending, fourth and fifth, and improvised over it, figuring that when we went on the air, I'd look at my stopwatch and see how long I'd keep improvising in order to fill up the ending of the broadcast. And before we went on the air, somebody came in and said, "What's the name of your theme song?" And I had no name for it, so I called it Nightmare.

people think of it as ominous, but it wasn't meant to be that. It came through, I guess. Maybe it was a foretaste in my mind, without knowing, a premonition of what I was getting into.

0: Arthur Jacob Arshawski was born on May 23, 1910, to poor Jewish immigrants. When he was seven, the family moved from New York City's Lower East Side to New Haven, Connecticut. Shaw was an eager learner and an avid reader, but being wrapped up in his books didn't take away from the harsh reality of immigrant life. Trumpeter and author Richard Sudhalter.
1: His father was what has always been called in both German and Yiddish a Luftmensch, a man of little substance who worked here, worked there, and disappeared from Artie's life at a very early age. He encountered him later, as he's written about. But basically, he was on his own with his mother in this strange community in New Haven. So it seems to me that the logical thing to do would have been to turn inward and to simply improve the mind. And of course, as we know from numerous accounts, both Artie's own and many others, his hunger for learning was limitless, as it very often is in the case of the autodidact, the person who has to kind of pick it up as he goes along.
0: Artie Shaw.
2: I was a victim of anti-Semitism to a terrible degree, and I had to get out of that environment and get into something that made sense. Otherwise, I'd have wound up like a friend of mine I grew up with who died in the electric chair. I'd have been a criminal. I have great sympathy for rebels, because I was one. Fortunately, my implement was, instead of a machine gun, I became a saxophonist. I saw this guy get up and play a saxophone, and I thought, boy, that sounds nice. Look at the pretty girls and the lights, and that's nice, vaudeville. So I got a saxophone.
0: He got his saxophone when he was 14, and months later picked up the clarinet. At 15, Arthur Arshawski, now calling himself Art Shaw, left home to become a professional musician. He listened to saxophonist Frank Trumbauer, Bix Beiderbecke on cornet, and eventually discovered Louis Armstrong.
2: I was a white man, and Bix was white, so I didn't have much access to what we then called colored music. So Bix and Trumbauer, his sidekick, were my first two musical influences, real influences. Before that, anybody that came along that could play a C scale was an influence. But I heard these two guys, and I realized they were doing something different. They had a different sound. People underestimate the value of sound. What you sound like is your imprint, your thumbprint. And so when I first heard both of those guys, I thought, they're the ones. And I followed everything they did. I listened to them. Until the day I happened to run into a record called Savoy Blues by Louis Armstrong. And then I decided that was altogether different, a different feeling, a different approach. I didn't realize I was in black and white music. I didn't think about it in those terms.

Louis sounded different, and I listened to things like West End Blues. As a matter of fact, it was the first thing I ever heard him play live. I couldn't get over it. Nobody played a trumpet like that before. He became my idol. And if I was influenced by anyone, it would be

0: In 1930, Artie Shaw arrived in New York City with a band known as Irving Aronson's Commanders. Later, he began sitting in with the great Harlem pianist Willie the Lion Smith.
1: Playing with Willie Lyon night after night was a big influence in the sense that I had never heard his kind of playing before. It wasn't what we now think of as jazz piano in the sense of, say, McCoy Tyner or Brad Meldow or any of the present guys. Willie had a stride piano sound, and he played a little bit like a ragtime, but not quite. He was a bridge between James P. Johnson and what we now call jazz music. The riffs that he played that were very, very different. He would change keys in the middle of the thing and bring it back into the key at the very end.
0: Shaw soon became the top sideman for live radio and studio recordings, where he played lead alto sax and clarinet. One of his first jazz record dates was led by trumpeter Wingy Manone.

0: Easy Like, recorded in August of 1934, and featuring Dickie Wells on trombone, Bud Freeman on tenor saxophone, Teddy Wilson at the piano, and Artie Shaw. On May 24th, 1936, less than a year after the music, now called swing, had burst into mass popularity, Shaw appeared in a swing music concert at New York's Imperial Theater. It was a performance that changed his life forever. Artie Shaw.
1: I was supposed to play a 3-minute piece while the big bands were being changed behind the scenes. The setups were being changed. So I decided, instead of appearing with a rhythm section, I decided I would try something for kicks for myself. No idea that anybody even listened to it. But I wrote for a string quartet and clarinet and a very small rhythm section, leaving out piano. Well, to our astonishment, it busted up the show.

Interlude in B-flat, the piece that catapulted Artie Shaw into the spotlight. 2 weeks later, Shaw was in a recording studio with an orchestra for the first time as a leader.

0: The 1936 Artie Shaw Orchestra featured a string quartet along with a few horns and a rhythm section. Although musicians loved it, the band could not make enough sound to compete with the larger and louder swing bands.
1: And so I got together what I've since called the loudest goddamn band in the world. That's what they wanted, noise. I got them a noisy band. But still, I tried to play music. Still, I decided we would play the best music, which ran anywhere from Sigmund Romberg on up through Jerome Kern and Cole Porter and whatever. And I figured that was going to be the identity of the band.
0: For the next 18 months, the Shaw Band developed a unique musical identity and built a huge following. In 1938, Artie signed with RCA Bluebird. His first recording date with his new label yielded one of his signature hits.

everybody in the studio connected with that record day, especially a guy named Eli Oberstein, who was there, the equivalent of what we would call today an A&R man. He wanted me to do something with Indian Love Call because it was a big hit. So I thought, okay, we do that for our first date. But in it, the band didn't do much, and I decided I would do something as a quiet other side, a B-side. So we made Indian Love Call the A-side, figuring that was a hit, and B was the accompanying, sort of nice little tune. But that was the one that stepped out and became something. Being the Beguine became the big hit, one of the biggest instrumental hits ever recorded.

Begin the Beguine, composed by Cole Porter and arranged by Jerry Gray. Recorded by Artie Shaw and his orchestra in July of 1938 for RCA Bluebird. Coming up on the program, Artie Shaw takes a risk and crosses the color line. I'm Nancy Wilson. On this edition of Jazz Profiles, we're telling the story of the late NEA jazz master, Artie Shaw. You can find us on the web at npr.org and on the air from NPR, National Public Radio.

0: Welcome back to NPR's Jazz Profiles. I'm Nancy Wilson, with more on the late NEA jazz master, Artie Shaw. At that same 1938 recording session that produced Begin the Begin, the Artie Shaw Band recorded a song that the band leader had written for the band's vocalist, a young woman named Billie Holiday.
1: Any old

0: any place where you may be.
1: Any Old Time turned out to be the only recording that Billie Holiday made with the Artie Shaw Orchestra. But Shaw's connection to Holiday was a milestone in America. It marked one of the first times that a black singer toured with a white band. Alto saxophonist Les Robinson played for Artie Shaw in three different groups.
2: We traveled around one-nighters, and I recall that in those days, especially if we played the southern cities, there was a lot of racial bigotry going on. But we traveled on a bus in those days. They wouldn't serve Billy, Lady Day, as we called her, because she was black. She would go into a restaurant and they'd say, we don't serve blacks, you know. And we'd just all walk out and thumb our noses. It was terrible. And she loved us and we loved her.
1: One time, the band had her paint a little dot on her forehead with lipstick. They carried her bags in and pretended that she was a princess. She was able to check into the hotel that time, but didn't like it too much. She eventually left the band because of a racist incident at a New York City hotel. The other hotel guests objected to Lady Day's presence in the elevators. Artie Shaw.
3: So I said, Billy, it's up to you. This is the problem. They run a hotel, and I know you're going to say I don't give a damn, but if you could go take the freight elevator up there, they wouldn't lose business. Oh, she said, Artie, this is too much. I said, well, really, it's a matter of imposition, because I think you're accomplishing more on the bandstand, but that's up to you. I'm not going to advise you. No, she said, I think I'll go. People have been coming to me about doing a solo, single. So I said, I don't blame you. Whatever you want to do. So she gave me a notice then. Very amicable.
1: Artie Shaw lost Billie Holiday, but brought new energy to his band with two exciting additions, drummer Buddy Rich and tenor saxophonist Georgie Auld. By the end of 1939, Shaw had the most popular band in America. Author Burt Carroll.
4: He went for simplicity and he went for a very specific sort of sound, yet the music was very danceable. And all the guys in the band had great respect for him and for the kind of music they were playing. Buddy had a very good idea about how to lift up a band and give it a sense of inner and exterior fire. He did things in big bands, playing accents under brass figures, playing lead-ins and doing things like that that really no one else was doing during those years. And technically, he was a killer.

0: Oh, Lady Be Good by George and Ira Gershwin, recorded by Artie Shaw and his orchestra in August of 1939. Despite his newfound commercial success, Artie Shaw detested the demands made on him by the public.
1: I was interested in the music, and it was always at loggerheads with the public and the bookers and the owners of the theaters. I never could get together with those people. You'd play a theater, you couldn't change a tune, so 7-8 times a day, for months at a time, you were playing the same bloody pieces.
0: Les Robinson.
2: One night, he just said, goodbye, I'm out of here. That's when he took off, went to Mexico, and it was the end of the world because the band was so high. We were now suddenly number one. We were rated by all the polls and whatever in those days, the music magazine, suddenly number one. He had all these great contracts coming up. My God, he had bookings that, you know, money-wise. And to walk away from that?
0: Richard Sudhalter.
3: By that time, just being a star band leader with a hit record was starting to get on its nerves because the people wanted to hear what they knew, Begin the Beginning and whatever else. And I think things reached critical mass toward the end of 1939 when he did something that no other band leader in history that I know of ever did. He just walked off the stand, said, sorry, guys, I've had it, got into his car, and drove to Mexico. It's interesting that while he was in Mexico, his musical ears remained

0: Artie Shaw.
1: When I was in Mexico and heard Frenesi, I didn't decide to record it. It was what I thought was a mariachi tune. So I was staying at this hotel. It was right over the place, the cliff where they dive into the water. And I used to hear this tune every night. I had a broken leg at that time. And I came back to L.A. to get the leg mended. And I had a recording date. So I went to the recording studio and we made two Mexican tunes. I didn't know they were even copyright. I didn't know that. I thought they were folk songs. So I made Frenesi among them. Adios Mariquita Linda was the other. And Frenesi took off. And to nobody's great surprise, except mine, it became a huge hit.

Frenesy, composed by Alberto Dominguez and arranged by William Grant Still and Artie Shaw. It was from an L.A. recording date in March of 1940. It's the late NEA jazz master Artie Shaw on this edition of Jazz Profiles.

Welcome back to NPR's Jazz Profiles. I'm Nancy Wilson, with more on the story of clarinetist and bandleader Artie Shaw. In the summer of 1940, the ever-restless Shaw put together a new touring orchestra that included a string section. It also featured star soloists like Billy Butterfield on trumpet and Jack Jenny on trombone. That fall, Shaw's new orchestra recorded their own take on the perennial hit Stardust.

0: The arrangement was written from a sketch I gave Lenny Hayton, and the chorus itself said ad lib, solo ad lib. So whatever we did was spontaneous.
1: Artie Shaw.
0: It happened that the first take was a very good one. As I remember it, we did it in one take. At the end of the take, I said, well, might as well go home. It isn't going to get any better than that. So we left.
1: Trumpeter and author Richard Sudhalter.
2: The centerpiece of the record is, of course, the half chorus that Shaw plays in mid-record. That half chorus solo is a composition. It's not just a solo on Stardust. Listen to its first four bars. Those interlocked phrases are like something out of Bix Beiderbecke.

0: alto saxophonist Les Robinson.
1: That is, to me, will always be the definitive recording of Stardust, mainly because of Billy and Jack Jenny's gorgeous trombones, and of course the great Artie Shaw, a rendition of a clarinet solo that no one can ever top. But it was a hell of a band. It was a band that had everything. Tommy Dorsey would say it sounded just like a great, magnificent pipe organ.

Stardust, composed by Hoagie Carmichael and arranged by Lenny Hayton, recorded by Artie Shaw and his orchestra in October of 1940. Like other band leaders such as Benny Goodman, Tommy Dorsey, Duke Ellington, and Count Basie, Artie Shaw also recorded with a series of small groups. Most of them were known as the Gramercy Five. These groups enabled Artie and some of his best soloists to stretch out. One of these, Bands Within a Band, contained an instrument almost unheard of in jazz, a harpsichord, played by Johnny Guarnieri.

0: special delivery stomp recorded by Artie Shaw and his Gramercy Five in September of 1940. Shaw disbanded his orchestra in March 1941, but that summer he formed an even more ambitious one, this time featuring an irrepressible Kansas City trumpeter, Orrin Hot Lips Page. This new ensemble contained 32 pieces, including a 15-piece string section. Author, Bert Carroll.
1: I think he did extraordinary work with the strings band, and he set the mode for the first 5 years of the 40s, because a lot of major band leaders started adding string sections. Harry James did, Tommy Dorsey did, Krupa did.
0: Richard Sudhalter.
2: I can imagine at some point him thinking, oh, Hot Lips Page and his very strongly blues-oriented way of playing and singing is going to be a wonderful counterbalance to some of the more rarefied, if you will, concepts, including the writing of the arranger and composer Paul Jordan. So, again, it's elements, it's pieces in a puzzle.

0: Suite number 8, composed and arranged by Paul Jordan and featuring Hot Lips Page, recorded by Artie Shaw and his orchestra in December of 1941. This largest of all Artie Shaw orchestras came to an abrupt end on December 7th, 1941.
1: I was in Providence. We were playing on the stage, and I went off stage to grab a smoke, and the radio was playing. And the announcer was hysterical. The Japs are bombed Pearl Harbor, blah, blah, blah. All of a sudden, the manager's on the phone. He says, go out and make an announcement. I've just been called by the War Department. All military personnel to report to the base immediately. So I went back out on stage after the dance act was over, and I made the announcement. And then after that, when I suddenly realized how many servicemen there were out there, you know, the draft had already been initiated. And, I mean, two-thirds of the theater got up and left. And I got to say, we're going to play our recording arrangement of it. Jeez, it sounded, Stardust sounded so fatuous after that, that I started it and let the band get going into it. And I walked up to Les Robinson right in the front line. I said, pass the word, 2 weeks' notice. Totally impulse. I knew I didn't want to go on with this anymore. So 2 weeks' notice, and I went down to the Navy, 90 Church Street, and enlisted. And that was that.
0: Artie Shaw went into the Navy as an enlisted man and was put in charge of a band that was not to his liking. So he went to Washington, D.C. to visit an old acquaintance, James Forrestal, the Undersecretary of State for the Navy.
1: I went in, and Forrestal looked at me, shook his head. He said, Jesus, I knew you would be in trouble. You know, you're AWL, you know what that means. I said, sure, but you're the boss man here. What do you want, he said. I said, I just want to know what the hell I can do. I can't. This is ridiculous. They got me leading the stupidest band in the world. What do you want to do? I said, I want to get a good band together. Give me the right to get some men together. So I went around and saw a lot of trumpet players and trombone players and saxophone players and got them together. And, you know, there was Claude Thornhill, Sam Donahue, Conrad Gazzo, Maxie Kaminsky, Frank. It was a hell of a band.
0: Artie Shaw's Navy band toured throughout the Pacific war zones, playing on countless islands and warships. Shaw's band returned from the Pacific in November of 1943, and Shaw was honorably discharged soon afterward. He was exhausted, clinically depressed, and in the midst of a divorce. After a period of recovery, he formed a new civilian band in the fall of 1944. It played advanced writing from Ray Conniff, Buster Harding, Jimmy Mundy, and Eddie Salter. And it featured one of the greatest of all jazz trumpeters, Roy Eldridge.

0: Lucky Number, composed and arranged by Ray Conniff, and recorded by Artie Shaw and his orchestra in June of 1945. Burt Carroll.
1: The band mirrored some of the Shaw past, but it leaned to emerging modern jazz just by the nature of some of the charts and the solo players in the band. And Artie was already starting to change. He said, how could you not respond to people like Charlie Parker and Dizzy Gillespie?
0: As outstanding as this band was, it did not have hits like those of Shaw's earlier bands, and Shaw disbanded late in 1945. His musical curiosity and virtuosity led him to spend much of the next few years playing and recording classical music.
2: I just felt it was time to branch off from what people call jazz. It was kind of a boring thing by then. Playing for an audience is not the same as playing in a room like today. Audience in those days were very funny. They wanted to dance. It wasn't called jazz, it was called dance music. We had dance bands. And I got sick of that. 4 bars, 8 bars, 12 bars, 16 bars. And I wanted to do something a little looser. And I happened to hear a couple of pieces of music I liked. So I got Hershey Kay, who was a classical arranger, as they call it. I hate that word classical. I hate the word jazz. But anyway, we made some things together. And I decided I would do that for a while to see what it would do to my playing. My entire approach to playing a clarinet changed in a year. I was playing a different instrument.

0: In 1949, Artie Shaw was back in jazz with yet another big band.
1: The band loved what was going on in the book, but the hostile world out there, it was hopeless. That was the worst period I've ever been in. The audience loathed that band because we were playing what you might call today a sort of boppish book, and there was no accent of oompa oompa to dance to. They'd make signs of pulling a toilet chain, holding their noses, and it was horrible. And that has nothing to do with music, has nothing to do with growth, nothing to do with self-development, nothing to do with being interested. It's boring. I couldn't do it.
0: Clarinetist Dick Johnson.
2: I think he was playing his best when he had the bebop band with Zoot Sims and Al Cohn and that whole group that he had in 49. As a matter of fact, I saw that band in person. It was one of the most unbelievable things. Johnny Mandel wrote a thing called Innuendo. There was no clarinet player that ever came close to that thing.

0: Innuendo, composed and arranged by Johnny Mandel, and recorded by Artie Shaw and his orchestra late in 1949. Shaw's superb bebop band lasted only a few months. His last major venture as a player took place in 1954, when he put together a final incarnation of the Gramercy Five, Don Byron.
1: It doesn't sound like the record somebody would make, the Gramercy Five ones, of somebody who's going to quit. It's almost like suggesting we're going to do some more and it's going to be further out. And then he stops.

0: Sposen, featuring pianist Hank Jones and guitarist Joe Puma, with Artie Shaw and his Gramercy Five, recorded in June of 1954. By that time, Shaw's frustration with the music business had reached its peak.
1: The straitjacket was too tight. I couldn't handle the constant need to do the same thing or something similar with the same piece of material.
0: Soon afterward, Artie Shaw put down his clarinet and never played again.
1: I had to quit. I saw death approaching if I kept on. No human being can achieve perfection. It got to the point where anything I did wasn't good enough, and I was constantly living in a state of frustration. So I decided I would get out of it, and as a result, I had to get out. So here I am. People say, well, I was my worst enemy. Well, all I know is they're all dead. All of my colleagues are dead, and I'm alive. I must have done something right.
0: Artie Shaw looking back on his life at the end of 2001. Shaw went on to live 50 years after putting down his clarinet. His music making stopped, but not his restless spirit. In 1955, he moved to the northeast coast of Spain.
1: I knew I wanted to leave America. I was disillusioned. I'd been hauled up before the Un-American Activities Committee, and a blight hit me. Up till then, I could run the farm. I could go into New York and do game shows. What's My Line and Password, and I was very good at those. So I was making, you know, $2,000 or $3,000 a week doing that. And then suddenly the doors closed. I wrote a story about that in the book called I Love You, Hatred, I'm Dead. Dealt with what a controversial figure was. Television had that nickname for us, controversial figure. So I couldn't appear anymore, and there was no income.
0: Artie Shaw returned to the United States in 1960 and led a vigorous and varied life. He wrote books, starred in movies, conducted seminars, and lectured. In 1983, he surprised the music world by forming his first big band in more than 30 years. Shaw occasionally appeared with his new band in public, but he entrusted most of the leadership of the band and all of his now legendary clarinet solos to Dick Johnson.

0: definitive compilation of his best music.
1: Yeah, I feel it was a good representative collection of what I was doing over a period of time. I gave a quick cursory look over my first bands and took pieces out of that that seemed to represent it. And the others were, some of them recorded in studios, and others were air checks. They were the same arrangements, but done differently. So I feel good about it.
0: Artie Shaw was a phenomenon, a man who made a huge contribution to American music as a virtuoso clarinetist and as an innovative bandleader. Vigorous till the end, he died in December 2004, just after being named an NEA Jazz Master. Kenny DeVer.
2: He was compelling. I mean, the way he played was compelling. He knew it. I mean, it came through in his playing. I mean, stand up that fearlessly in front of a band, break the color barrier and stuff like that, you know, in its own way, for its own time. So you got to give him A for effort.
0: Don Byron.
3: You know, if a cat is taking risks at a moment, years later, you can still hear the edge in it. And that's the feeling you get with Artie. And I think that's probably why he made such an impression on people that are much more modern than he's supposed to be. It's not like he's less modern. You know, if you're taking risks, you sound hip.
0: Richard Sudhalter.
4: I think that I have to agree when he says that playing the clarinet was only one manifestation of an overall thirst, a hunger to learn about the world.
0: Our original program on the late NEA jazz master Artie Shaw was written and produced by Bill Kirshner. This program is produced by Saraya Muhammad. Special thanks to Tim Owens, Bruce Talbot, Marion McPartland, and the staff at NPR's Piano Jazz. Our technical director is Neil Tivolt, with engineering help from Shireen Strasberg and Chuck Thompson. NPR's director of music is Benjamin Rowe.
1: You have to look at the world and say, this is the world I got to live in. It's not going to get much better unless I can help make it a little better. I have a form of religion, which is almost a mantra. Leave the world a little better than it was when you came in. Make it a little better. Do what you can to add something to it. I think I've managed to do that to the degree that one person can do it.

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0: You know, nobody sounds as beautiful as Frank Sinatra on a ballad, and nobody sounds as exuberant as he on an up-tempo tune. For whatever reason, he feels things more than the average human being does.
1: You're just

0: his most celebrated trait was the ability to take a lyric line and, you know, treat it like Shakespeare, to act it out, to make you feel like he believed every word, and to make you believe every word, more importantly.
1: He had a lot of nicknames. Chairman of the Board, Old Blue Eyes, Frankie Boy, Sunatra, or simply put, The Voice. Frank Sinatra's vocal instrument made a permanent mark on 20th century America. His versions of the country's popular songs set the standard for singers and for instrumentalists. In six decades as a performer, Sinatra sang more than 1,600 different songs. In the next hour, we'll hear some of the best. I'm Nancy Wilson. On this edition of Jazz Profiles, it's Francis Albert Sinatra.

0: Trumpeter Louis Armstrong's interpretations of popular music had a profound influence on musical entertainment. He single-handedly started a new media revolution, fledgling technologies, sound films, electronic recordings, and radio suddenly made music accessible to a much larger audience. Frank Sinatra was just a kid in Hoboken, New Jersey. Being a professional entertainer was far from his mind.
1: As a kid, I sang with a high school band and glee club. But I didn't have any idea of singing for my supper. I wanted to be a newspaper man. One night, I took my best girl, Nancy, to see a Crosby picture, and then and there, I changed my mind about a newspaper career.
2: I have given you my true love, but you love a new love. What am I supposed to do now with you now?
0: Bing Crosby brought singing into the modern age. His jazz sensibility and nuanced style were a perfect match for electric recording. Singer Tony Bennett.
3: We all teach one another. Bing Crosby taught us all how to make a living. You know, the art of intimate singing, the microphone. You know, before that it was Al Jolson or Ethel Merman, you know, where you had to belt out and hit the back of the house. It's a log that goes from one to the other. So Bing taught Sinatra.
0: Local radio would be the biggest boost for Sinatra's early ambition. The original Amateur Hour started in New York in 1934 and was syndicated on CBS the following year. The show offered a shot at fame and fortune to thousands of hopefuls. Its host was Major Bowes.
4: He was sort of a vaudeville impresario.
0: Sinatra biographer Will Friedwald.
4: And he put together these units, you know, of people that had performed on his show, and he sent them out to do vaudeville tours all over the country. And that was one of Sinatra's first sort of steps toward the big time that he played in the Hoboken Four. It was around 1935.

0: Tony Bennett.
1: It was the end of vaudeville as we knew it. The band business, you traveled. You went all over the world with the bands and performed everywhere. That was the greatest lesson you could ever learn.
0: Frank Sinatra was still scuffling for work, learning the trade, and looking for a steady gig with a band. He landed a job as a singer and part-time waiter at the Rustic Cabin, a restaurant and club in Englewood Cliffs, New Jersey. New York's WNEW broadcast regularly from the club. Band leader Harry James was listening in the summer of 1939. James was the star trumpeter in Benny Goodman's orchestra. He had just started his own band, and he was looking for what he called a boy singer. Frank Sinatra, a handsome 23-year-old crooner, fit the bill. Will Friedwald.
2: One of the questions that sort of I get asked about Sinatra all the time is, could he read music? Was he, you know, a trained musician? Did he have, you know, training? And I say it's kind of an irrelevant question because in those days, if you wanted to be a pop singer, a jazz singer, or even a jazz musician, it wasn't like you went to Juilliard. I mean, there were, even if you wanted to do that, there was no accepted academic means of study for anything other than opera or classical music. And the way, you know, Sinatra's equivalent of going to Juilliard was, in fact, to work with the big bands of Harry James and especially Tommy Dorsey. That was his apprenticeship. That was his equivalent of graduate school.

0: Melancholy Mood, Harry James and his orchestra with Frank Sinatra from 1939. Sinatra's work with the James Orchestra was beginning to pay off. He wasn't making great money, and the band was struggling to make ends meet, but the exposure was priceless. Singer Tony Bennett recalls a time when noted trumpeter Bobby Hackett saw the so-called boy singer.
1: He went up to Sinatra when he was with Harry James at the Astor Hotel when he had his bow tie, and Bobby went behind Sinatra and went like this to him. He pinched his cheek, and Sinatra flinched and said, "What is it?" So he said, "You're going to get so big," he said, "you're going to shiver." That's a true story.
0: Frank Sinatra was quickly making a name for himself, but without a hit record, opportunities were scarce for the orchestra. The closest thing to a hit was their recording of All or Nothing at All. Writer Will Friedwald.
2: That's one of the first examples of a singer being featured throughout a big band record, which really didn't happen. And if you hear All or Nothing at All, it almost is more like Frank Sinatra accompanied by Harry James rather than Harry James and his orchestra featuring Frank Sinatra.

0: All or Nothing at All. The Harry James Orchestra with Frank Sinatra.
1: If I didn't care, more than words can say.
0: Sinatra and Harry James parted ways, on good terms, by the end of 1939. Frank had been offered a job with the more established Tommy Dorsey Orchestra, and he took it.
2: That period of my career has kind of gone by unheralded, you might say. Because at the time, Harry was not a particularly well-known orchestra. He had just begun himself. And after singing for about 8 months with James, I was offered a job with Tommy, which I immediately accepted, because at the time, Tommy was probably the number one band in the United States. Matter of fact, all over the world, I think.
0: Tommy Dorsey billed himself as the sentimental gentleman of swing. He was anything but. Dorsey was a showman, yes, but he was a perfectionist. He expected discipline from his musicians, and that included the singer. Dorsey's trademark, long, legato trombone phrases on the melody, pointed the way for a dedicated pupil like Sinatra. Sinatra biographer Will Friedwald.
3: Dorsey was very, very much a role model for Sinatra in every aspect of making music and, you know, like I say, just living one's life and having one's career. Even in the way he played trombone and his approach to melody was a major influence on Sinatra, probably the single most important one. And Sinatra always gave him credit for that.

0: Polka Dots and Moonbeams from the essential Frank Sinatra with the Tommy Dorsey Orchestra. The Dorsey Band played music everywhere, on the radio, in the ballrooms, at the recording studio. Dorsey's arrangers wrote for dancing, and the ensemble was very popular with foxtrotters. Sometimes, though, the music was purely sentimental. Wilfried Wald.
1: The biggest hit of the bunch was a very offbeat record for the swing era, and it doesn't even really sound like the swing era. It sounds like it's from some completely, you know, if you never heard it before, it's called I'll Never Smile Again. And if you never heard it, you would think it's from some whole other period in musical history, just because it doesn't sound like, you know, Benny Goodman. It doesn't sound like Count Basie. It doesn't have this sort of driving dance beat, which is very unusual. But again, it's sort of an early example of Sinatra going for this very intensely romantic, intimate sound. Or tears.

0: with you.
1: Frank Sinatra singing his biggest hit with the Tommy Dorsey Orchestra, I'll Never Smile Again, from 1940. Sinatra's star was rising fast. When the Dorsey Orchestra played ballrooms like the Paramount Theater in New York, teenage girls were coming to the shows in droves. Sinatra's good looks, skinny build, and dreamy voice were the main attraction. So in 1942, Sinatra struck out on his own. Will Friedwald.
2: It was not an easy split. It's a very complicated issue about how Sinatra not only managed to leave the band, but to get out of his contractual relationship with Tommy Dorsey. It's a very complicated issue that scholars have been working on for many years trying to untangle that one.
1: Nancy Sinatra.
3: It was over a third of his income that was sort of held hostage by Tommy Dorsey for the rest of Frank's life, which I thought was just horrendous. And it was handled by, the breaking of the contract was handled by the top agents and lawyers in the business in New York. And what they did was they reminded Tommy Dorsey that he liked broadcasting on NBC. And these people represented NBC. And they said, if you want to continue to work for NBC, you're going to have to let this guy go.

0: Valentine. On September 3rd, 1942, Tommy Dorsey did just that.
1: Folks, this is Frank Sinatra's farewell broadcast with his band. After tonight, he's going to be strictly on his own. And Frank, I want to tell you that everyone in the band wishes you the best of luck.
2: Thanks, Mac, and I'd like to say that I'm going to miss all you guys after kicking around for 3 years.
1: Frank, before you hit the road, how about one more song just for Auld Lang Syne?
2: That's all right with me, Tom. Give me the beat on our arrangement of the song as you, and I'll see what I can do with it.
3: I hear music when I look at...
0: From then on, Frank Sinatra was on his own, for better or for worse. Just ahead, Sinatrama, the singer goes solo. This is Jazz Profiles. I'm Nancy Wilson. You can find us on the web at npr.org and on the air from NPR National Public Radio.

0: 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I'm Nancy Wilson with more on The Voice, Frank Sinatra.
1: I hear music when I look at you.
0: In 1942, Sinatra left the steady paycheck of Tommy Dorsey's orchestra for a shot at the big time. And in a few months, he would be the hottest act in the country. But business was quiet at first, until Sinatra got himself booked back into the Paramount Theater in New York City. Will Friedwald is the author of Sinatra, The Song Is You.
2: After he left the band, the first important booking he had, and sort of the one that really made him, was at the Paramount Theater. And it's notable in that it's sort of the first instance of teenagers, and it was principally teenagers, literally going crazy, not just as an expression, but literally going crazy in terms of swooning, screaming, yelling, tearing up the theater, breaking down the seats, you know, teenage kids getting hysterical. And that had never happened. I mean, nothing even remotely like it had ever happened. I mean, as big as, you know, other singers had been, Bing Crosby or Al Jolson, it was never that specific kind of a reaction. And it really anticipates, you know, in a very direct way, what would later happen for Elvis Presley and the Beatles and the whole rock and roll thing, where, you know, music at that point was specifically targeted to teenagers. And even though Sinatra wasn't doing that, I mean, his music appealed to adults as well as to kids, he definitely had this sort of hardcore audience of teenagers. And, you know, the reaction was something that the music business had never seen.
0: The Bobby Soxer's reaction earned Sinatra a new nickname, Swoonatra. The Columbus Day Riot of October 1944 was the most famous event. School was not in session, and more than 30,000 girls showed up for Sinatra's show at the Paramount. Sinatra mania was everywhere. The suave singer tapped into a lovesick audience, and he had the cure. Sinatra fired romantic ballads with deadly precision.

0: Frank Sinatra, I Fall in Love Too Easily, from a Columbia recording in 1944. Girls were swooning. The nation was at war. FDR was the president, and Frank Sinatra was the king of pop.
1: And now for all you men in the armed forces who happen to be 13-year-old girls, we bring you your one and only singing favorite, the first atom ever split, Frank Sinatra.
2: Thank you. That's a very peachy introduction, Dad.
3: Peachy?
2: So only 13-year-old girls like me, huh?
3: That's what I hear.
2: All this stuff about 13-year-olds and me is just plain propaganda. I know one beautiful movie star who goes for me, and she isn't 13 either.
3: Really? I didn't know Lassie cared.
2: Well, she does.
1: Yeah, come to think of it, Frank, why shouldn't Lassie love you?
2: Sure.
1: That's a great thrill for a dog, hearing a pile of bones sing.
0: That's Bob Hope and Frank Sinatra, entertaining American GIs. Sinatra was everywhere, movies, radio, concert halls. His recording career at Columbia also marked some of his finest interpretations of popular songs.

0: Taken from the box set, The Columbia Years, Cole Porter's All of Me. Charles Granata was the project director for this collection.
1: Sinatra was at Columbia from 1943 until 1952, and during that period, he developed his true song styling. I mean, Sinatra became a song stylist. He wasn't just another singer, and people really recognized Sinatra as a ballad singer. And I think the one ballad that I love that really typifies Sinatra as a ballad artist at Columbia is his version of Body and Soul.

0: soul.
1: Body and Soul, Frank Sinatra featuring trumpeter Bobby Hackett. Sinatra may have left the Tommy Dorsey Orchestra, but the band still had a huge impact on his development.
2: There was an arranger with Tommy named Axel Stordahl, and when I left Tommy, I had to convince Axel to try to take potluck with me, as it were. And he did, and we grew together, you might say, for about 5 or 6 years, or even longer than that. And Axel, he did wonderful, wonderful things for me, and untold inspirational arrangements and great orchestrations. He was essentially a composer. I don't mean that he composed music as a job, but when he arranged for me, the backing was almost like a separate composition.
1: Axel Stordahl set Frank Sinatra's golden voice to lush string arrangements. Their collaborations were pure magic.

0: But summer could take some lessons from her. Picture a tomboy in lace. That's Nancy with a laughing face.
1: Nancy with a laughing face. Frank Sinatra, with help from arranger Axel Stordahl, singing the praises of his then 4-year-old daughter. Tony Bennett.
2: It was a dance era. You had to be as good as Gene Kelly or Fred Astaire, or near it, anyway. When you did a ballad with long lines, very long lines, so that you know, you'd have a nice tempo going and you could dance a nice foxtrot to it, you know, hold the girl real close and dance. And a lot of people got engaged that way, you know, and it was a different era. It was a sweet era.
1: It was Sinatra's era.
3: I'm not coining any phrases when I say that here is one of the really great men of show business. The mayor of Metro-Goldwyn-Mayer, Mr. Louis B. Mayer.
4: Thanks, Frank. Let me return the compliment. Let me welcome you to the MGM family.
3: I'm proud to be in that family, sir.
4: My other reason for coming over here tonight, Frank, is to tell you that the readers of Modern Screen magazine have confirmed our judgment of you at MGM. The readers of Modern Screen have chosen you as the most popular film star of 1946. The honor bestowed last year on Van Johnson.
3: Hey, Van, you better move over, son.
4: The award is this bronze bust of yourself, done by the great American sculptor, Joe Davidson, the artist who has sculpted Franklin Roosevelt, Madame Chiang Kai-shek, Premier Clemenceau, and other famous people.
3: Thank you sincerely, Mr. Mayor. This is going to be a hard guy to live up to.
4: You can be proud, Frank, proud as we are of you. Remember, we at MGM can only choose the personalities to present to the public, and they let us know whether or not we have chosen wisely. It is the fans who make the stars. And such a tribute as this award voted by them is an honor indeed.
3: Mr. Mayor, I'm sincerely grateful to you and to Modern Screen Magazine, and especially to the readers of Modern Screen Magazine who have put me in the ball game with Van Johnson. Thank you, Mr. Mayor, and thank all of you.

0: when they are alone.
1: But the good times were quickly ending for Frank Sinatra. Sinatra's quick temper and inquisitive celebrity journalist were a volatile combination. The press pounded him for leaving the mother of his children and pursuing actress Ava Gardner. His associations with the mafia were speculative, but damaging. Songs that made the hit parade had less substance, and Sinatra's romantic singing style was soon out of place. Will Friedwald.
2: And I think that what really happened was that audiences had started to tire of that sound. I mean, what Sinatra had been in 1944 to 1946, he was still doing the same thing in 1948 and 49, when perhaps he should have moved on. And it was a lesson that he learned because, you know, his audiences started to desert him, and he lost his record contract wasn't renewed, neither was his radio show, and neither was his film contract.
1: Sinatra's career hit bottom. Rarely does America give celebrities a second act.

More on that in a minute. I'm Nancy Wilson. It's Frank Sinatra, this time on Jazz Profiles. 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

0: In the early 1950s, Frank Sinatra's star power was fading. After a string of failures, he landed a supporting role in a major film, From Here to Eternity. Sinatra's dramatic performance of the character Maggio earned an Academy Award. Will Friedwald.
1: It's very symbolic that he dies in the film, because I think that his fans or the general audience sort of took that as a way that he was doing penance. It's a very Catholic kind of a thing, you know, who's paying for his former sins by dying in this movie. And at the same time, what's really just as significant as From Here to Eternity is the song Young at Heart. If Eternity is his comeback movie, then Young at Heart is his comeback song. And again, it's very significant in terms of the content of the song, because it's essentially a song about starting over.

0: way. Don't you
1: Young at Heart, Frank Sinatra. By the end of 1953, Sinatra had an Oscar and a hit record. He was the comeback kid, Tony Bennett.
2: Well, yeah, I mean, there was a great confidence, you know, and then From Here to Eternity, that winning the Academy Award, and you get this, well, I've arrived, you know, that kind of thing. It's not a conceited thing. It's just that now I know what to do with an audience. I know just what they want.
1: Frank Sinatra had recently signed with Capitol Records, a label that had a roster of singers, including Nat King Cole. At Capitol Records, Sinatra created some of the greatest vocal albums of all time. And again, another alum from the Tommy Dorsey Orchestra played a key role. None other than Sinatra's legendary arranger, Nelson Riddle.
3: When I went over to Capitol Records, Nelson was what they call the house arranger. He was writing for practically everybody, all of the singers on the label. And we got started pretty good, and we just left it that way.
1: One of the first Sinatra Riddle collaborations was the concept album Songs for Young Lovers.

0: I Get a Kick Out of You, Frank Sinatra, with arranger Nelson Riddle, author Wilt Friedwald.
1: When you think of Sinatra, you think of what he achieved with Riddle. I mean, that is the definitive Sinatra sound. You think of those 16 or so classic albums that they made together. That's, you know, when you hear Sinatra's voice in your head, usually you hear it to a Nelson Riddle orchestration.

0: individual.
1: Sinatra and Riddle worked methodically. They planned songs around a theme. Sinatra usually selected the music in advance, picked the key he wanted to sing in, and sketched an outline with Riddle. The arranger would then take those ideas and commit them to paper. I've Got You Under My Skin was an exception. It was one of four songs that Sinatra recorded with a single day's notice. Frank Sinatra Jr.
2: So Nelson is in the back seat of his family station wagon with a leaf from the dining room table across his knees. Nelson's writing the parts. They get to the studio, and I think he wrote a score because he didn't have room for the parts in the car. The copyists grab the score, and they've got a room off the studio with about eight copyists sitting there. And while they recorded the first three, they finally then got to the last one. And when they were finished, the whole orchestra applauded for Nelson. They couldn't believe it.
1: Frank Sinatra called I've Got You Under My Skin Nelson Riddle's finest hour.

0: I've Got You Under My Skin, Frank Sinatra, from the 1956 recording Songs for Swingin' Lovers, Will Friedwald.
1: Sinatra was really the first guy to take love songs specifically and do them in a way that was rhythmical and swinging, but not lose the fact that it was a love song, to still have the romantic element and to still be erotic and sexy and romantic, but to do it as you know, in a jazz tempo, to make it swing, just bringing it to a place where it had never been before.
0: Nelson Riddle was Sinatra's go-to guy, but the singer could also swing to the beat of another great band orchestrator, Billy May. Again, Will Friedwald.
1: There's a feeling of whimsicality, capriciousness, that's in everything he does. And the records that he made with Sinatra, particularly Come Fly With Me, Come Dance With Me, Come Swing With Me, you can see there's a pattern here that suits Sinatra to a great deal. And Come Fly With Me is like one of the great, perfect Sinatra records, particularly, you know, the title song, which opens with what sounds like a plane, you know, coming down the runway. You know, he's able to paint that image in your head, you know, just with the orchestration. And it's a beautiful piece of work.

0: Come Fly With Me, Frank Sinatra with arranger Billy May in 1957. Frank Sinatra's capital years brought everything together. Great American songs, classic orchestrations, and an interpreter of the highest order. By this time, Sinatra's sound had changed. His easy, mellow voice grew rough around the edges. He had more than a decade of singing behind him. And ballads now came from a world-weary voice of experience.
1: The ballad albums get increasingly profound. And by 1955, when he made In the Wee Small Hours, you just don't get a more sort of honest presentation of, you know, how the American songbook can be sung, particularly in terms of, you know, bringing yourself into it and using what you have of yourself to make the song that much more believable. And Sinatra was the all-time master at that, at you know, making you think that the song was a slice of reality, you know, making you think that whatever song it was, that it was his story, that it was his personal history.

0: Frank Sinatra in The Wee Small Hours from 1955. Frank Sinatra called the album Only the Lonely, a collection of suicide songs. Nelson Riddle's spare orchestration adds a sense of quiet desperation to Sinatra's already dark and brooding vocals. This album should be listened to by prescription only. It is achingly beautiful.
1: And when the twilight
0: Tony Bennett. Steals,
2: he just understood life, and it was very, very deep. About he saw the reality of what was good and what wasn't. I think just from life, you know, the school of hard knocks. Great school, if you could survive it. When
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4: In 2020, Nashville suffered a double whammy, first in early March when a deadly tornado hit. Gillian Welch and David Rawlings remember that night when they rushed to their beloved Woodland studio in East Nashville to check out the damage.
5: I could see that Woodland was standing, so I thought, oh my God, the building's still there. But
6: no,
5: the
6: you could
5: whole...
6: see the top of the walls are still square.
5: But then I could also see that all the roof was in the...
6: Peeled it back like a sardine tin and flipped it onto Woodland Street.
4: Later that same month, the COVID pandemic. For Gillian and David, not being in their studio and not playing for an audience felt like their early days in Nashville.
6: Here we were, back playing only for ourselves. Nobody hearing us. Nobody clapping. All that is gone. It's just, do you like it? Do you like the sounds you're making?
4: Today, we revisit our 2024 conversation with Gillian Welch and David Rawlings before they headline Newport Folk Festival this weekend. I'm Raina Duras, and this is World Cafe. Now, I hate to burst your bubble here, but the bagpipe solo in this song, it's not a real bagpipe. It's not a real bagpipe. It's a sampler, and we've all been duped. The Church, Under the Milky Way.

and from Wild Pink. All those tunes and more on the way. I'm Raina Duras. This is World Cafe. Easing you into this hour, one of the greatest voices of all time, in my opinion. It's from K.D. Lang, Outside Myself.